0: 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Ruby's Tears is meant to be tart and refreshing. More information about Ruby's Tears and all other Mars products is at mars.beer. 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
1: 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This non-documentary presents crowdsourced and fan-recorded archival footage of the seminal post-hardcore band in concert. Commemorating the 20 years since the band's final live show, this unique film presents Fugazi in all their glory. A portion of the ticket sales from this show benefit Lumpin' Radio. 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
0: Lumpin' Radio is brought to you by Mars Community Brewing and Taco Sublime. Mars and Taco Sublime have teamed up to offer food Tuesday through Sunday at the flagship on Iron Street. Featuring tacos, burgers, elotes, and weekly specials, Taco Sublime is bringing their mission of community service and Sublime edibles to the original community brewery. More information is at mars.beer. That's M-A-R-Z.beer.

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5: 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I'm your host, Tim Zawada of Star Creature Records and the Boogie Monsters DJ crew. And joining me in the studio tonight, all the way from Berlin, Germany, is a special session from none other than Session Victim. Those fans of the show might be familiar with some of the tunes. We've been absolutely rinsing their triple LP project, triple 12-inch project that dropped either earlier this year or last year. Some of the best dance music out right now is coming from the crew out of Berlin, Session Victim. So stay tuned. They'll be hitting the air in about 30 minutes and gonna rock an hour for you. They got a new EP coming out on the critically and crowd acclaimed Rhythm Section International Records out of London. A huge favorite of the label here on the Star Creature Vibes Radio, rocking many tunes from Rhythm Section. So we're super stoked to have Session Victim in the studio tonight. So I'm gonna kick it off now. Stay tuned.

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7: 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This is a Creature Vibes Radio session victim takeover. Next 1 hour, we got session victim in the house blasting off from Berlin, Germany. Gonna hit us with some tunes that they're feeling and give some words about their upcoming EP and just the vibes on Chicago, having them on the airwaves here. They've been here before. I think they played at Primary nightclub a few years ago. Maybe we can get them, convince them to come back over here. So if you're digging the vibes, Session Victim, Star Creature Vibes Radio, let us know. Session Victim, are you ready for the blast off your Creature Vibes?
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Hey, this is Matthias from Session Victim out of Berlin, Germany, and you are listening to Star Creature Vibes Radio here on 105.5 FM Lumpen, Chicago. It's a great honor to be mixing records on the airwaves of Chicago. This city and the music from here has shaped our musical tastes for a very long time, and we both have a lot of albums in our collections that have been made here. The first name that comes to mind is Curtis Mayfield and The Impressions, obviously. And then people like Tyrone Davis, The Chi Lights, Billy Stewart, Common Sense, and producers like Boo Williams, Glenn Underground, Ron Trent, Shedam Ye, DJ Sneak, have been hugely inspirational for us as musicians and just in shaping our taste as

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7: And we're back. Greetings, greetings. We are back. We are back. Star Creature Vibes Radio. Back in the mix with Session Victim, kicking off session number two. Just a reminder for those tuning in right now, we got Session Victim in the studio, broadcasting live all the way from Berlin, Germany, in anticipation of their newly released EP on Rhythm Section International. The Session Victim,
8: 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It's Friday.

still session victim on Star Creature Vibes Radio. This track here is called Dream Theory. It's a collaboration with our friend Kenneth Scott, and it's part of our current EP, The Disconnect, along Rhythm Section.

0: Hey, hier ist Matthias von Session Victim und ihr hört Star Creature Vibes Radio auf 105.5 FM Lumpen, Chicago. We have been very lucky to get the chance to come here and play our music for the people. We very much hope that we can do that again soon. And yeah, we always had a great time here. I remember the very first time we came, our friend Derek took us to a place, something we had never heard of in Germany. Hauke and me are both big pinball fans, but the places you can find pinball machines in Germany are mostly not the greatest places to hang out in, so he took us to this place he called the Barcade. I just remember we had a great afternoon hanging out in a very cozy spot with, I don't know, 20 pinball machines. Yeah, that's a great memory.
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0: Anurad, thank you again, Session Victim, for joining us and providing the tunes. If you dug those tunes, we'll have this whole set archived on our SoundCloud coming up next week. Star Creature Vibes on SoundCloud, Star Creature Vibes on Instagram, Session Victim on Instagram. 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Session Victim's got like 50 EPs out, 50 12 inches out, all hot, all worth peeping. So stay tuned. We're going to take a quick break and then we'll be back for more vibes here on Creature Vibes Radio.
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3: 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Commemorating the 20 years since the band's final live show, this unique film presents Fugazi in all their glory. 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

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Once again, thank you to our special guest for the evening session, Victim Blasting in from Berlin, Germany, for this airwave invasion. I'll be rocking with you for the next 1 hour here on Lumpin' Radio, WLPN LP Chicago. It's 105.5. Do not touch that dial. FM Styles. So get that volume twisted to the right. Get those moon roofs open. Get those windows rolled down. Safety belts on. This is the Star Creature Blast Off. Blasting off.

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0: Sorry. 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

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The people there, they just won't quit.

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In his Porsche 928, heading for the highest heights, for the climax of the night. The people there, they just won't quit.

0: threats of raids and immigration enforcement coming to Chicago, the Illinois Coalition for Immigrant and Refugee Rights is advising all residents, don't open the door for immigration officers, don't discuss immigration status with any law enforcement officials, and do not sign anything you do not understand. Families also should provide their children's school with an emergency contact in case parents are detained. The best way to defend our community is to know and defend our rights. This public service announcement was brought to you by Lumpen Radio.
1: 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Mars is proud to debut its Bourbon of the Future, its Society of Vodka, and its Fellowship of Gin, all available now at better retailers across Chicagoland. Mars Spirits are also available at the Mothership Iron Street Tap Room at 3630 South Iron Street in beautiful downtown Bridgeport. More information about Mars's entire line is at mars.beer. Mars Community Brewing is a proud partner of Lumpen Radio. What's Mars is yours. Lumpen Radio is brought to you by Mars Community Brewing, now introducing its line of distilled spirits. Mars is proud to debut its Bourbon of the Future, its Society of Vodka, and its Fellowship of Gin, all available now at better retailers across Chicagoland. Mars Spirits are also available at the Mothership Iron Street Tap Room at 3630 South Iron Street in beautiful downtown Bridgeport. More information about Mars's entire line is at mars.beer. 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
1: 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Commemorating the 20 years since the band's final live show, this unique film presents Fugazi in all their glory. A portion of the ticket sales from this show benefit Lumpin' Radio. 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More information about Mars is available at mars.beer. 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

0: With threats of raids and immigration enforcement in Chicago, know that we all have rights, regardless of immigration status. You have the right to remain silent. You have the right to refuse entry to your home without a warrant signed by a judge. You have the right to speak to a lawyer. Do not sign anything you do not understand. The best way to defend our community is by knowing and defending our rights. This public service announcement was brought to you by Lumpin' Radio.
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1: 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Commemorating the 20 years since the band's final live show, this unique film presents Fugazi in all their glory. 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
2: Live from the United States, where capitalism is the virus, and specifically for today's conversation, neoliberalism is the virus. And this is how rich and wonderful people are living longer and longer lives and staying in their now empty homes longer and longer and holding down the best paying jobs longer and longer while voting for policies that undermine proposals for the future spending that they will not benefit from. Only younger people will, which is why older voters support candidates who blame all life's problems on those damn kids. Yes, the elders you may love also may be taking up the best housing stock and the best jobs while undermining any hope for a better future. See? I've told you so. This is hell. Joining us today, returning to the show, we are very happy to have back on the show, Kent Professor of Law and History at Yale University, Samuel Moyne, author of Gerontocracy in America, How the Old Are Hoarding Power and Wealth, and What to Do About It. Welcome back to This is Hell, Sam.
3: Thanks so much for having me, and sorry about your compressor.
2: Yes, everything is going wrong here recently. And actually, in the middle of the night last night, there was a area-wide blackout for about 5 minutes, which I woke up to because everything in my house started beeping. So,
3: right,
2: not great. So you can follow Sam on Twitter at Samuel Moyne. So, Sam, to what degree do we recognize the political effects of an aging citizenry? And what do we miss in our understanding of the world today? What the politics that are happening right now in the United States when we do not recognize the effects of an aging voting crowd?
3: Well, I think we're embarked on an experiment and it's never been tried, which is mass life extension. And I think no one's really thought hard about the political consequences. So my book is just an attempt to kind of gather together what we know so far in one country about what it means for our politics intergenerationally to have so many more older people, absolutely and relatively. And I think, you know, from what I can see, the outcomes are good and bad. It's great to have longer life. It also means that those who are old have more power, and probably more than they deserve. And I try to make that case.
2: So is Make America Great Again a reflection of an aging society? Is an aging society more likely to want to return to a nostalgic past, no matter how much that past has become or is in reality a myth?
3: Well, I think, you know, that question has to be, you know, explored on multiple levels. For sure, in 2016, Donald Trump was put in the White House by older voters. 2024 is a bit murkier, although, again, in some of the crucial precincts in, you know, Michigan and elsewhere that determine the outcome, older voters played an enormous role. But I think your question is bigger than that, because it's really also about what happens when the Democrats win, because they put an old man in power, and our most recent Democratic president still has the record for the oldest president. Trump will probably beat it. And I think both of those men share a nostalgia for the 1950s, which they interpret a little differently. I think, you know, what your question's really about is about conservatism with a small c. And I just think it's not ageist, but true that as we age, we become more backward looking than forward looking. And why not? We don't have as much to look forward to and a lot to look fondly back on in our memories. Aristotle, the Greek philosopher, said that as we age, we begin to live in memory rather than hope. And so I think it just has to be taken seriously that an older population will mean a nostalgic politics, and we're living it.
2: Do you think that explains Donald Trump's recent remarks about that seemed very McCarthyist when he was talking a lot of scaremongering about communists and the overthrow of America and social media recently? Is this all a hat tip to the older voter? Is this an attempt to get the older voter to align themselves or realign themselves with Donald Trump?
3: I think, you know, I'm not claiming that age is the explanation for everything, but it's kind of amazing when you start thinking in the way you're thinking that it explains an extraordinary amount. And I agree with you that not just the politicians, but their constituents are so old compared to the American past that it wouldn't be surprising if politicians imagine their audience as their fellow senior citizens. And so they have a common stock of memories. And in the case of those guys, it's been Cold War memories when life was good, threats were clear, and everyone agreed what they were. And not climate change, but some like, you know, enemy barbarian at the gate. And it's not just these guys. When you look at, you know, polls about youth versus age as they bear on our political preferences, younger people say the biggest problem to solve is climate change. Older people say it's terrorism. And so I think you're onto something, but I wouldn't want to, like, you know, pin everything on explaining any one statement.
4: So how new is this gerontocracy, and is this uniquely American, or is this happening around the world and possibly a factor in the rise of global far-right movements?
3: It's a great question. I mean, it's certainly global. You know, more than half of humanity now lives under political leadership over the age of 70. That's largely because of Narendra Modi in India and Vladimir Putin in Russia and Xi Jinping in China, all of whom have aged beyond 70. When these guys meet, they talk about life extension. That was revealed the other week when Putin and Xi hooked up and talked about organ replacement. I think in the longest view, and I argue this in the book, gerontocracy is old school. It's probably the most common form of government that humans have had, basically living under councils of elders. And yet there were age and term limits that mortality built in the old days. And our form of gerontocracy is new, because our older politicians now, and very much including women like Dianne Feinstein and Ruth Bader Ginsburg, can plan on indefinite high function, or at least what they think they can, and you know, think of death as something that will happen much later, because it generally does. And then maybe more important, our politics is based on elections and money. And, you know, of course it matters if the politicians are old, but it may matter less now when the voters and those who hold wealth, including, as your intro emphasized, housing, are so up in years. And so I study gerontocracy as a kind of blast from the past that has been renovated, and it has specific American characteristics, even though it's a general problem. I think the best explanation globally is that everywhere but sub-Saharan Africa is involved in this experiment with the demographic pyramid. In the old days, you know, the younger humans, the more of them there were, and that was true in every society, including American, until recently. Now there are fewer young people, and many more old people surviving longer. They can count on surviving, and that has political consequences of various kinds.
4: Was the point of the mandatory retirement age of 65, was the point of that to keep the gerontocracy in check in any way? And if we did reinstate such a mandatory retirement age again, what effect would that have on the gerontocracy?
3: Well, I think it would have a big effect, just because we know of a lot of people who are older and still working, and not because they must, because they can't make ends meet otherwise, but because they can't imagine giving up the meaning and significance that their high status work provides them. Like the alternative to work for many, unfortunately, in their minds is irrelevance or neglect. And that would matter less if they weren't hurting their own businesses, if they weren't blocking succession. We had a whole HBO miniseries about it, but they are in many sectors. Now, I think in the old days, since mandatory retirement was only abolished between the 1970s and 1990s, there were a lot of bad reasons for mandatory retirement, including ageist assumptions about when people just couldn't hack it anymore. Maybe even like eugenics adjacent assumptions about the need to get rid of dead wood and bring new life. The problem is that abolishing mandatory retirement completely neglected the possibility that we're living, which is that in many sectors, the younger people and even middle-aged people are blocked from advancement and don't, like get to contribute in the way they could with their brand of creativity, to, you know, whatever it is. So we do have mandatory retirement for things like air traffic control and pilots. And that's because of cognitive decline. And we now know that politicians, you know, also face the risk of cognitive decline or death. And so we should want to control that, but I think we just need to restore a little balance. So in the book, I argue we should figure out which are the sectors in the economy where there's like a bottleneck, and people in a sense waiting on the old man to leave his cushy job, when he's not contributing as much as he thinks, and figure out ways of transitioning to new blood.
4: You mentioned ageism, and I can imagine that you have been. I imagine that you've faced criticism of people saying that
3: absolutely.
4: You are ageist. So, how can we address gerontocracy without being ageist, without engaging in ageism?
3: So, there's a certain crew, you know, and I sympathize with them because I'm in my mid-50s and not getting any younger, who think that depreciating or calling out older people is by definition ageism. And that's wrong. It, you know, you remember the saying that to those accustomed to privilege, equality feels like oppression. And that's behind a lot of the allegations of ageism towards me. Because I'm trying to kind of keep our concern about ageism alive and well while making room for fair reforms, because ageism is also about mistreating everyone else other than the old because of their age. And so ageism has to be about protecting all age cohorts and figuring out how they live fairly in the same society and how we, you know, have intergenerational equity and solidarity so that those who have power in all of its forms, including wealth, in a sense, have to, you know, live in the same society as those from whom they're hoarding those resources.
4: So does our current state of gerontocracy reinforce ageism?
3: It can. I think, you know, the sad thing is that, you know, gerontocracy often hurts elderly Americans. The best example, is, the exclusion of long-term care from Medicare, which is horrifying and was revealed, you know, not least in the pandemic, when the state of American nursing homes, became, you know, so vivid in the news. I actually argue in the book that we need to do better by older citizens by providing them the care that they need and deserve, and also, you know, facilitating their transition to an ideal retirement rather than one they feel as oppressive. And so this is a very pro-elderly case against gerontocracy. We also have to recognize that, you know, it's not just that gerontocracy sets back the interests of younger people by, for example, delaying any attention to climate change or long-term risks. If you take a topic like immigration, this is a fascinating one because we know that the older you are, the more problematic you think immigration is. That's partly because the older you are in America, the likely you are to be white. I think the average age of white Americans is in the 50s. The average age of non-white Americans is in the 30s. Part of the nostalgia you referenced among older, therefore whiter Americans is a whiter America. And that is behind, I think, a lot of our immigration restrictionist politics in recent years. But the truth is that older people need immigrants most of all for two reasons. First, we need new workers to pay for elder benefits. And we need new workers to provide the care in that some of them will provide as care workers for elderly citizens. And so this is the best example of how gerontocracy is in a sense something that older Americans themselves should want to see challenged for their own sake.
4: Older Americans vote a lot and they vote for their own needs and whatever is best for them. Except when it comes to immigration, it seems like all of a sudden their needs, their personal needs take a back seat to their beliefs about fear of immigrants. Why Yes. is it that those needs take a back seat when it comes to immigrants, especially in the case of people who are in nursing homes, in the case of people who do use healthcare and recognize the fact that a lot of the people who are serving them are immigrants?
3: Absolutely. I mean, the other great example is taxation, because as you said in the intro, and it's very well documented, that one general characteristic of older voters is that they're most oriented towards immunizing their property from disturbance. They've acquired it. They don't want it disturbed and they don't want it taxed. Our age of tax revolts is not accidental that it's the age of gerontocracy and the aging of the voting population. And yet we would need higher taxation precisely to increase elder benefits, including that missing long-term care component. But on the immigration case, absolutely. It seems like your story and mine of nostalgia for a past America, in a sense, trumps, if you will, their actual interest in having immigrants around to pay for their care and provide it.
4: You describe Cicero's writing in 44 BCE, which you explain proved the elder tract for the ages. Old people have lost some capabilities, Cicero conceded. They are, however, well positioned for new responsibilities because age compensates for the damage it inflicts. Biology taketh away, but giveth too. Aging, in Cicero's view, is something like corporate advancement training. It allows its beneficiaries to rise up the rungs of importance from grunt work to great authority. The pursuits of the younger, including the capacity for sex and other sensual pleasures, are kind of a distraction, right? You add, he insisted that coming to the end of their lives, elders can embrace the common good and transcend their narrow selfishness. Did Cicero then view the elderly at a position in their life when they can best consider what is the common good and into what is best for the immediate needs of the elderly? And if so, were the elderly in his day, selfless? And in our day, like everyone else, they're selfish.
3: Well, no, I think he was aging himself and he'd been thrown out of power and wanted it back. And before this, he insisted that we should want the best people in power. And then, once he got old and thrown out of power, he developed this new rationalization for, in a sense, clawing power back. And it was about putting old men in power. And it would be nice, I think, if he had been right that older people become selfless because, they come to the end of their time. They're not as interested in acquiring or ruling others, and they can think about the future. The trouble is the facts don't bear out his analysis, and I don't think ever did. Cicero said, old men plant trees for the future. But then why is it that it's older people who are most likely to disregard climate change, which involved the burning of the planet? Why do they are likely eat meat more than any other people, and then contribute to the deforestation of the world? So many other examples. And so it seems as if we're talking about ancient thinkers, I mentioned Aristotle, who was on the other side of this, and he said, no, actually, old men are hoarders, and their basic goal is, especially if they're denying their own decline or impending death, to keep what they have protected against interference. And I think Aristotle, nailed it, and certainly describes the behavior of older Americans better on balance. It is true, of course, that those who choose to retire in America today are most likely to volunteer of anyone. But, they're also most likely to, defund the state and create the need for kind of private actors like volunteers and philanthropists to give back. And so even their contributions kind of are connected to a form of selfishness.
4: You also mentioned the French existentialist Simone de Beauvoir memorably dismissed Cicero's heirs for their, quote, eulogies of old age smugly repeated through the centuries. And you add, these are my gods and I will follow them for daring to call out elder rule for its faults. Is elder rule something that has been debated through the ages, but is not to the same or any degree today? And if that is the case, why do you think that is the case, that there's less discussion about elder rule today?
3: Well, for a few reasons. It has to be said that every culture we know about has lionized older people, especially older men. And it's almost something that would have to be explained, as part of evolution. Although then it's very hard to explain because older people are physically the weakest. They're not, perpetuating the species anymore. And yet they have, garnered a reputation for being avuncular or wise. Aristotle, my hero, says, well, how do we know they're not repeating old mistakes? And yet I think, it's always been the case that older people have benefited from a kind of, culture of deference. And I'm all for deference and making sure that we honor everyone, for, what they have to offer and just for being a human being. But I do try to give some love to, let's say, the dissidents across history who have said, well, wait, what are we trying to do? Do we want a society in which we, in a sense, mindlessly lean into the perpetuation of life? We deny our possible decline, our certain death. I mean, Brian Johnson does, but maybe the rest of us shouldn't. And mainly, I think if we don't talk more openly about not just the virtues of aging, but the vices, we won't even see what's happening to America politically, whether it's in the elder dominance of elections or the elder dominance of the way capitalism is working. And so I wanted to take advantage of a moment when actually because of not just the Bidens and Trump, but the Mitch McConnells and so on, there is more a more open discourse about older politicians to say, that's just the tip of the iceberg. We really need a more open discussion of, the virtues, but also the vices of an aging society and the political consequences of living in one.
4: We've had guests on the show who have argued that you don't have to be white to be a white supremacist. Do you have to be old to be part of the gerontocracy?
3: Absolutely not. I mean, I think, there are actually a lot of elder advocates, and older people deserve advocacy. But I think often the agenda is skewed. In response to my book, and it's worth noting this criticism that has been made, it's been said that the elder poverty rate is the same as the poverty rate of the rest of adults, and that's true. What that neglects is other facts, like the fact that the child poverty rate is higher than anyone's, and you know, for very understandable reasons. When Donald Trump began to talk about the so-called One Big Beautiful Bill, he actually did begin to address Social Security, which many on the right thinks needs some, you know, attention, and actually certainly will need some kind of like legislative fix within a short time. But in the end, the One Big Beautiful Bill slash SNAP benefits for children in poverty, even though children are already the most impoverished group, and did nothing to address intergenerational inequity. So elder advocates of all ages are, I think, right to say that the elder plight is really horrendous. The exclusion of long-term care I mentioned already. And yet, what about everyone else? They need advocates too, of all ages. And so my book is in a sense an attempt to say, let's take ageism more seriously. Let's figure out what it means to do right by our seniors, but also make sure that the reversal of their fortunes, they used to be the worst off group, now they're among the best off, it doesn't lead us to neglect everyone else.
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1: Manufacturing dissent since 1996. This is Hell.
3: And so I document very, I think, grimly in the book just how unfair it now is to have a class system in the United States that's age inflected. And of course, that has effects on older people too, because if you're old and rich, you live longer than if you're old and poor. And so what I think we need to do is not like choose between the age factor and the class fit factor, but say there's no choice. And we need to figure out how age and class go together in so many instances. One reason is that there are a lot of formal perquisites that older people get, especially protecting their housing, especially from tax. And so that means that they've become very asset rich in the tens of millions. And if we care about oligarchy, we have to see just how far it's what I call oligarchy in the book. And the receipts are all there, and the info is really staggering, I think, when we just see not just how much more money, in all of its forms that older people have, acquired, but that it's gotten far worse in a neoliberal era. So the period since the 1970s is the one in which we've had this aging of the American population, and that's no accident.
4: So I've had guest after guest on the show, and going back 20, 30 years now, who, let's say it's a climate change activist who's in their 20s. I ask them, you know, do you hold your parents responsible in any way for, you know, the state of the world that we're in, whatever the crisis that we're facing? And person after person have told me, no, I don't hold my parents accountable. Why don't we hold the generation or generations before us accountable? Why must they be, for example, the greatest generation when clearly they were not?
3: Well, the greatest generation really is associated, thanks to Tom Brokaw's book of that name, with those who fought World War II, and, you know, they're all dead, basically. Now boomers are dying off in great numbers, but many are still around. And I think, you know, what I want to avoid doing is scapegoating individuals or groups or generations, because I think the boomers, in a sense, got lucky. They were around at the right time, first of all, to come into a pretty good life and path forward early in their lives, and then to stay around thanks to life extension, in part because of the abolition of mandatory retirement, in part because of big real estate bubbles that they enjoyed and that have made them often very wealthy. And yet, you know, just like I'd say, you know, it's no individual white person's fault that there's white supremacy, yet we should still oppose it. I want to say the same thing about gerontocracy. The problem isn't old people, it's gerontocracy, which is a malignant structure or system. And a blame game is not going to help us all face it. And especially since there are fewer younger people together, there are fewer younger people, you know, especially compared to the boomer generation. I think we can't imagine a politics of reform that isn't based on intergenerational solidarity. In part because, as we discussed, gerontocracy hurts many old people as well. And so what I imagine is not like blaming or scapegoating a generation, more saying, this is unfair. This is something everyone should want to change, and figure out how, you know, the progressives can, you know, seek that majority that they will need if they want to face populism and Donald Trump and, you know, the next decade or two.
4: You write that the most common age of donors in recent elections can run as high as 70. Finally, older Americans are backed by the best funded advocacy group in world history, the AARP, and enjoy the most governmental benefits by a vast degree. The government is bought and paid for by those who are up in years and is organized for their sake. Does the AARP not only lobby, you know, when you watch the commercials, it's about promoting elder care, but also undermining benefits for younger generations? Are they pro-elderly and view social funding as a zero-sum game?
3: Well, I think it's a cause group, and it's just staggering how gargantuan it is in numbers and money. Lobbying is a small part of what it does, but it's nonetheless incredibly effective. And it has pushed through, I think, noxious reform like the abolition of mandatory retirement, in which it was a central player. But I think its main function is actually stabilizing the way things are. And that means the form of elder benefits we have. It's not been very good on the way the welfare state is racialized and gendered. It's not tried to, you know, push through a reform for the sake of long-term care, which I mentioned is excluded from Medicare. Part of the issue is that it became so big that the AARP is always divided against itself because, you know, it has neoliberals and socialists in it. It became almost an agent of stasis. And it needs to be understood mainly because of the electoral threat that the older voter poses to politicians. I think politicians live in fear of doing anything that would be campaigned against by the organization. And the effect is that, in a sense, the AARP doesn't have to do a lot because it's so fearful in making what one scholar called the electoral bluff, that it stands for the voting power of older people, which, as I document, is immense. You know, in one primary in New Mexico in 2024, the median age of the voters was 72. And so the elder skew of our so-called hashtag democracy is scandalous. And it in a sense plays into the AARP's power. Where I'm concerned is that there's no comparable organization for people under 55. And so, like we stigmatize youthful forms of politics like protests and call for law and order. And yet there's this gargantuan, cause group for older people that, you know, has a good reputation. And so I really don't think it's the responsibility of AARP to save America, but it's our responsibility to make sure that everyone's fairly represented and everyone gets advocates for their interests.
4: And as you pointed out earlier, the child poverty rate is much higher than the senior poverty rate, yet they don't have an AARP. They don't.
3: Correct.
4: They don't get welfare. Does being anti-youth, or at least they don't get the kind of care that seniors get, does being anti-youth, not just being pro-elderly, does being anti-youth win votes? Does support by younger voters even become a liability for political candidates?
3: Well, I wouldn't want to say there's an iron law, because, as you know, I think the, you know, election of Zoran Mamdani suggests that there can be campaigns that draw on intergenerational solidarity and attract folks from different generations, and candidates famously in U.S. history like Jack Kennedy and others who have made youth an advantage rather than a liability. But I totally agree with you that if you're a politician seeking office, and you could be young or old, you know that, you know, especially if your future is going to be decided by a primary, the older vote is what matters. And that will affect everything about what positions you take, how you present your candidacy. And so it wouldn't be surprising if in many situations, politicians basically scapegoated the youth, blame things on them, in order to, you know, get into power. But then, of course, once they're in it, they have to serve the, you know, interests that got them there. And those are going to be elder interests. And that's unfair.
4: How much do you think that is why the DSA so frightens Democratic Party establishment? And that is because they are challenging the oligarchy.
3: I think that's right. I mean, I think, you know, I'd like to see the DSA make age an issue more than it has. I understand that, you know, the left needs to think carefully about coalition building, and I'm not arguing for intergenerational war. But I do think we can't think about class without thinking about oligarchy. And so the policies have to be, you know, kind of tailored to the kind of society we live in. I think there are so many reasons why left political positions have been stigmatized by the Democratic center. And I think gerontocracy could be one of them. Big explanations, not just because of who's voting and what their political preferences are. The Iran war was the first war in many decades that was only supported by older Americans. And so I think there's a lot of nostalgia in the leadership of the Democrats. Joe Biden epitomized this, like hearkening back to older views that the DSA is directly challenging, not least in foreign policy in the Middle East. And we're just going to have to see how the left plays its cards. We've had amazing election results lately, in which socialist candidates in New York have prevailed, in which even outside New York. And I'm not a strategist, but I do think on substance, if we don't face gerontocracy, we can't be socialists.
4: As you mentioned earlier, Aristotle said, they, the elderly, live in memory rather than hope. Is a political effect of the elderly a sense of change being impossible, a sense of surrender, and this kind of hopelessness we seem to have, especially when it is related to climate change, that nothing can be done as we continue to burn more and more fossil fuels every year? Is a political effect of the elderly a sense of hopelessness?
3: Well, I think it's complicated because, as far as I can see, one of the most American things about American gerontocracy is that many older people are encouraged to live as if they were youths and as if they would live forever. And that may affect their political beliefs and behaviors. However, I think we all know deep down that we're living in finite time. And I think that means that as we age, as a general matter, there are always going to be exceptions, that we will think of the future as someone else's problem. And it's not wrong, you know, to live for your life. The question is, what happens when those who do care about the long-term future are locked out of power, don't vote because they're alienated from the system? Then your vote, which is too concerned with the present and nostalgic about the past, comes to define politics, and that's gerontocracy.
4: So, do we need to vote against politicians who take money from AARP and then individually, not just reflexively, join AARP after qualifying?
3: Well, it doesn't support candidates, I personally haven't joined the AARP since I'm definitely of the age when I've received their mailings, and you get, you know, a membership card without even paying dues in the mail. I'm not against the AARP or even joining it. Maybe it does things that, I will appreciate and need. My question is, how can we think about getting advocacy and representation for those who lack it? You know, when you mention child poverty, it's just obvious that those who don't even get a right to vote are going to be most oppressed in America today, and they are. That's one reason why I advocate both lowering the voting age in the book and even exploring things like proxy voting, where the youngest eligible voters can have more votes to vote for their, those even younger than them who are unenfranchised. For a country that has so much, social justice energy around, like, lacking the vote, the situation of children is an absolute scandal. And I think the more we do to address it, the better. I even think that younger people who are alienated from the system and don't exercise their right to vote need some love. They're punished for mobility by registration requirements. We don't have time off for voting. So older people who are either retired or have power at work to leave are benefited. And that explains part of the, you know, radical disparity in turnout between older and younger people. So I think, you know, my main concern here is for us all to think structurally and systemically about who's being treated unfairly and what we can all do about it.
4: But you also write, I don't oppose the American entitlement state for seniors. You write that those who do, such voices insist that an end or reduction of perquisites like Social Security must occur in the name of fairness. The truth is the opposite. Only an expansion of our generosity, including the promise of long-term care, can overcome the iron grip of old people on power. How can you oppose gerontocracy but support the benefits that give them power? How can expanding care limit their power?
3: Well, it's a great question, Chuck. And really my main goal in the book is to save the ethics of intergenerational justice and solidarity from neoliberals who kind of owned it as a pretext for attacking Social Security and Medicare. Now, the truth is that those benefits, are not about giving people power. They're about giving them care and treating them well. I think they're, if you like, they're down payments on socialism. Older people are the closest to socialism that any Americans have ever been because they have these entitlements. I actually think we should expand them. But that's because I think that we could envision a kind of grand bargain where we give older people the care they need and even expand it to cover long-term care. And that's because it's right to do so. And there's money for doing so if we raise taxes on the rich who are old. But it's also like strategic because the grand bargain could be about forcing those who get care when they deserve it because they're aging to give back their your power and resources to the community. And that means to younger people and people in their prime. Our state should be about helping everyone, not just giving care to those who need it, but equipping children to live their lives and launching them into the prime of their lives when we can expect most of them. And so I think we need more for everyone. It's just that older people are getting enough that in a sense, like they could get more in order to give back more.
4: Why didn't What About the Children lead to older conservatives voting for the future of young people instead of the continued power of the old?
3: Well, you know, I've as far as I can see, you know, in spite of Cicero's prediction, when you're old, you may think about legacy, but it's really within your family. And frequently, those who have means are delaying intergenerational transmission. We're actually, because even boomers die, we're in the greatest intergenerational wealth transmission in recorded history. And yet, those like me and Gen X who receive inheritance, if we do, I'm not, but you know, they're receiving it so late in their lives. It's like King Charles becoming king when his mother dies in his 90s, but he's 70. So it's about kind of delayed transfer of the resources that we need. And I think that's happening on a social level, not just within rich families. And when we look beyond families, we see that the tax aversion of older voters is really about other people's children and grandchildren. And that's part of why older Americans have sponsored a lot of residential segregation, meaning they move across municipal lines to avoid having to pay higher property taxes to support the schools for other people's children. They may pay for their own children or grandchildren's college. And I know the price tag on that is pricey. I benefit from that, and I pay for my own, you know, college age kids' tuition myself. But the question is, if you're not paying for other people's children and grandchildren too, are you thinking about the future enough?
4: Just a couple more questions for you, Sam. You write, of all the failures of American gerontocracy today, one of the worst is our failure to integrate old age as a definite phase in nearly everyone's life, a phase that should be appealing to those in it and permitting succession for those not yet there. Making old age seems appealing. That seems simple enough. In fact, I'm going to be talking about this on Patreon next week. I'll be talking about how I can make it appealing to people. Not having to do your 9-to-5 and taking your time back from them so you can do literally whatever you want that is within your means. Having the time to take care of yourself and give back to the community that has given you so much. Why does America have such a hard time explaining the appeal of a new chapter in your life?
3: Well, I think a lot of reasons. You know, the work ethic in American life goes back to Ben Franklin and the Protestants who founded the country. And it's deeply irrational, but it's proven very durable. Part of the reason is that because of the spottiness of our welfare state, older people don't know how long they're going to live. They're going to live indefinitely, and they're worried that they will run out of money even when they have vast amounts. And so there are a lot of reasons that are very understandable why older people are working. That's why I think if we guaranteed indefinitely long care, we could, you know, make a case for, you know, transfer of assets, higher taxes, all the rest. But I think most fundamentally, that, you know, we've failed in this country to envision retirement as your last chance to reinvent yourself before the end and to provide a culture where we all benefit from that life stage that almost everyone is going to reach unless they're extremely unlucky. And so, you know, I have a lot of more technocratic, wonky suggestions in the book, but really in the end, everything's going to depend on a cultural revolution where we de-emphasize the work ethic and say, you know, old age is not about being perpetually young, which a lot of people with, you know, medical interventions and all kinds of other things really want old age to be, and really think of it more as a new opportunity that's unavoidable, that ends in death, but can be something that is exciting and, you know, allows for a kind of new persona. I fear that for some who are so invested in their

0: cohorts that there's a crisis of the economies. There's a crisis of care, both not enough people to fund it and not enough people to give the care. And at the same time as in our country, a rise in hostility to immigrants, even though it would address both of those problems. And the result is population loss or even population spiral. It's happening in Japan, most more clearly even in South Korea. And so I think we will be talking about this issue of gerontocracy a lot more, no matter the, you know, how many people look at this book. There will be a lot of others, because it's undeniable that our experiment, our grand experiment in lengthening life and shifting the nature of our population, is having big political effects. I don't know the future, but I'm writing this and because I'm hopeful about the possibilities of a project of intergenerational solidarity to stave off gerontocracy getting even worse. It could happen anyway.
1: I've got one last question for you, Sam. We have been speaking with Samuel Moyne, author of Gerontocracy in America, How the Old Are Hoarding Wealth, Hoarding Power and Wealth, and What to Do About It. Our final question for you, as always with all of our guests, is the question from hell, the question we may hate to ask, you may hate to answer, our audience is going to hate your response. Is old age not only an existential threat to democracy, but is it an existential threat to the United States?
0: I would say it existential is a big word. I think it could become one if we have a even further collapse in our birth rate. I doubt that will happen soon enough, and so I would say it's an endemic structural injustice. But that makes it worse, because that means gerontocracy is alive and well. It's durable. It's stable. It's worsening, and so it's something that we have to confront, or we will be living with it, you know, for a very long time to come. And you know, Oscar Wilde said, America is a place that's defined by its tradition of youth. That's no longer true. And the question is whether we want to reclaim anything of what America used to be.
1: Sam, I cannot thank you enough for being back on the show. This is an absolutely brilliant work. It made me have all sorts of thoughts about my own aging. And this is just excellent work, and I really appreciate you being back on the show. Sam Moyne is author, again, of Gerontocracy in America, How the Old Are Hoarding Power and Wealth. And make sure you check out diggingaholepodcast.com. Thank you so much, Sam, for being back on the show. Really appreciate it.
0: Thank you, Chuck. I really appreciate it.
1: All right. Talk to you soon.
0: All right. Bye-bye.
1: Bye.
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1: With threats of raids and immigration enforcement coming to Chicago, the Illinois Coalition for Immigrant and Refugee Rights is advising all residents, don't open the door for immigration officers. Don't discuss immigration status with any law enforcement officials, and do not sign anything you do not understand. Families also should provide their children's school with an emergency contact in case parents are detained. The best way to defend our community is to know and defend our rights. This public service announcement was brought to you by Lumpin' Radio.
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That was from the Paolo Alto soundtrack, Soccer Field, by Dev Hines. That was one of Josh's chosen tracks. And this is another one. Let's listen.

0: So I have Josh here in the studio with me.
1: Oh, hey, hey.
0: Welcome, Josh, on this sunny day in Chicago.
1: Yes, thank you for having me.
0: So that first track that we played, we've played two tracks. We played Soccer Field, and then we played Kiss of Life by Sade. Mm-hmm. Do you want to talk a little bit to get us in the mood of why you chose those songs?
1: Yes. So Soccer Field by Dev Hynes. In high school, I saw the film Palo Alto by Gia Coppola, which is scored by Blood Orange, Dev Hynes, but like in an earlier stage of his career. And I don't know, just growing up in the city and being in high school and experiencing these kind of nights where I would be with friends and we'd wander and kind of just be like seeking exhilaration, seeking highs, trying to kind of make meaning, escape boredom. Mm-hmm. I felt like his soundtrack really added like the kind of glitter to those nights that without the music, I don't know, like the music, that song really captures the feeling for me, which while the experiences when I reflect maybe are like kind of like, I don't know, getting into trouble or boring nights or like things like that, I also kind of feel this underlying like little like beauty of like that kind of like teen angst. Mm-hmm. And I feel like that song, Soccer Field in particular, just like really captures a feeling of like being lost, but like feeling intensely still. Mm-hmm. And then Sade, Kiss of Life is like, when I was growing up, my parents would play music like Sade or like NDRE or things like this. So then I came back to her music in my more adult years. Mm-hmm. And for one, that's just like one of my favorite music videos. I really love it. It's so good. Yeah, I always feel like I could make it in like a really healthy way, like in a way where it's like, oh my God, I just feel connected to the kind of artistic choices there. But the song more so is kind of like, I don't know, I feel like her music's pushing me towards like where I want some of my work to go, which is kind of like, my work's very much tied to like my experiences in life. And so as I'm like growing out of kind of that teen angst sort of place of my life, I kind of also want to make things that are like super like heartwarming and like really like this like kind of like, yeah, maybe things are falling apart, but like there's kind of this like really like deep love underneath it. Mm-hmm. And I feel like her music emulates that to me. Yeah. And so I kind of wanted to show with those two songs like where I'm coming from and where I kind of want to like also move toward.
0: Yeah, I love that. That's a really great way to intro.
1: Yes.
0: And you grew up in Chicago, right?
1: Yeah.
0: You're based between New York and Chicago, but you grew up here?
1: Yeah, yeah, yeah. So right now I'm here mostly. My partner lives in New York, so I go between the two. But yeah, I'm from Chicago.
0: Nice. And talking of teen, coming of age, angst things, maybe that's a good segue to talk about Eyes Closed, Sea Stars.
1: Yeah, yeah.
0: So you showed Eyes Closed, Sea Stars at Onion City recently.
1: Yeah.
0: And it's, I wanted to say, because I love the way you describe it. You describe it as a surreal coming of age dance cloaked in lace and damatoche as two friends stagger under the influence of mysterious elixir and crawl into Lake Michigan. And I wanted to read that description because I love the way that you describe like the datamosh, sorry, mm-hmm. as being something which cloaks, because it's so beautiful the way that you like use the materiality of the tape and the film itself to create this like surreal world. Mm-hmm. Because at the base, it's like it's a simple story in some senses.
1: It's very simple.
0: Yeah, but it's like has all these textures and depths. Anyway, I thought you could just kind of give us an intro into that film.
1: Yeah, so I have to give credit to Onion City for that write-up because they did a great job with it. My write-up for it was like super simple. It was just like in a surreal Chicago, two friends drink a potion and descend into the night. So they really, they really touched on some of the formal things and made it really cool. But again, that project is kind of like a lot of my narrative work. I would say my thesis, which we may touch on, is actually kind of diverging from what I've been doing, but a lot of my previous films kind of followed this similar idea of teens wandering, which again is kind of that like Palo Alto sort of thing. These are these like indie films that I kind of liked, but they often kind of depicted like white teenage suburbia. And so I was interested in like mine kind of leaning into like some elements of like the grotesque or the surreal or like, yeah, is also like motifs for like some of the feelings I felt as like a queer person also in some of these spaces. And so that's kind of where I like allow these like beings that like just don't look like they fit in to like take up space. And I kind of just like, yeah, wanted to tell a simple story just based off what I knew, which is just like young people hanging out in like sketchy spots that are also kind of like these liminal spaces where like they kind of can define the rules. You know, it's not like these little alleyways. These things don't fully feel policed in the same way. So like growing up, I'd seen, I don't know, people may smoke weed or drink underage and things like this. And like, so as I've moved from beyond that and like watched sci-fi films and stuff, I kind of started to think of that where I was like, oh wow, they're like, these are spaces where people are like also kind of like changing their like state of minds and like entering into these like other like psychic spaces. But like, obviously we just say like, oh, you're drunk or you're high. But then I was like, well, if I really like, if I don't make it where they're just like smoking or drinking like alcohol, maybe I can feel that impact more. So that kind of led me on like placing it in this kind of surreal or fantasy sort of place. I don't know. So that's why I describe it as like an elixir, but it's inspired from seeing people just like drinking and stuff.
0: We'll talk more about the surreal stuff, because I think it's really, I think it's great the way that you add this like surreal layer to it, because you bring out all these textures of like, you're kind of, I don't know, it took me a while to almost get the simplicity of it, because I was so hooked by all the surreal that I was trying to like decode some of the images and stuff, which I think is really interesting. Maybe we can play the coming of age track.
1: Yeah, to kind of get us in the mood.

0: Okay, so that's the coming of age track that plays actually at the end of the film.
1: Yes.
0: And something that I like a lot about that this moment when this track plays is I think it's the only moment in the film that has dialogue. Mm-hmm. And the dialogue has this amazing delivery where it's like this really calm, like super kind of, it throws you out of the surreal in a beautiful way.
1: Yeah.
0: I don't know exactly what you say. You say something just like, I gotta go or something.
1: Yeah.
0: And I'll see you. And then it's this like disappearance into the night. And I love that moment so much because it just does this kind of flip reality thing. I wondered if you could talk a bit about that. If it is intentional to have only the dialogue.
1: With that moment specifically, so if you haven't seen the film, basically it like goes, there's no dialogue. It's being described kind of as dance, or it's definitely very like in the spirit of choreography and movement that kind of pushes the narrative forward. And but at the end there's one moment of dialogue. And so I wanted there to be kind of this like super kind of intense, like, yeah, surreal world that then is just like disrupted through just like a, all right, well, I gotta go home. Mm-hmm. And it's like, all right, I'll see you. Because that's kind of how these nights felt for me in high school and growing up when I would take the streets with some friends, and especially like engaging in like, as I got older, like psychedelics. I feel like that's definitely a more of an underlying influence than just being drunk in this film, is mm-hmm. like witnessing young people take like acid and shrooms. Mm-hmm. And I always feel weird about talking about that publicly, but to be honest, I feel like that was like a big defining substance I witnessed people engaging in, and like psychedelics. And so you're just like wandering these streets tripping, and mm-hmm. and I feel like that would just like be these like crazy little like where it feels like you're exiting the world, and then it's like, but you still have your parents texting you, or like a curfew you have to go to.
0: And it's
1: like also these kids maybe who are like, especially as I got older, or like people really wanting to push self-expression and tattoos, piercings, all these sorts of things. But then still like this kind of thing of like living at home, or just like having work in the morning, or where it's like, yeah, we've like broken through so many layers of reality. And then it's just like, all right, back to the kind of mundane.
0: Mm-hmm.
1: Not that they necessarily ever exited that, but like more the social, like the standard world.
0: Mm-hmm.
1: Which is why they speak.
0: And do you think that then the surreal is kind of like acts as a like a portal almost for you to talk about these, or to bring out the complexity in otherwise simple things? I guess formally also there's a moment when the character has the bottle, the potion, and then there's like this jump cuts backwards and forwards, and there's like little moments like that that I liked a lot, because I feel like it's this, again, I guess it's like this psychedelic thing, but it's also like brings out the kind of the magic. And there's other, obviously there's kind of like the images appear and disappear. It's all of these like formal surrealist techniques that you're playing with that I feel like access kind of different. Yeah, you're creating new dialogues in the film.
1: Yeah. I see that. I don't know if I appreciate being able to talk about it, because like I haven't gotten to like unpack it so much myself, you know. But I see that. Yeah, I think some of those surreal formal techniques then are ways of like accessing these like psychological or emotional states of mind or states of feeling. I think that's what I'm going for with that. I know when I made the film, and I talk a lot about this process because I think it's interesting, which is that I was making my thesis film at the same time, which is a much more like commercial lined art house sort of narrative film. And where like decisions, I was making that with a production team and a much bigger team, and like decisions really had to be justified as to if I wanted to do something, why do I want to do something, or, you know, if if I want a purple light, why these sorts of things, you know? So I really wanted this to be a space where, for this project, I needed a space where I could just like not have any reason or logic as to certain decisions, and that I just like wanted to see what I would make if I like closed my eyes and like felt into my what I saw inside and just brought that through. So the film was made through like seeing a series of a few different images, so like kind of inspired of like how like Lynch talks about like writing a feature film or like writing index cards, like scenes on index cards, and like having 60 as like a film or something like that. But yeah, so.
0: Mm-hmm. In an interview, you actually said, or like I think it was with F News, you said that you were reading a book by Alejandro Jodorowsky.
1: Yeah.
0: And I guess that was kind of brought. I actually haven't seen many of his films, but like I know that there's a whole. Kind of,
1: I haven't seen a ton of his films either.
0: Yeah, but
1: I
0: just there's like an embodied, ones, yeah. like kind of psychedelic. You say that it's like not about rationale or intellect, but more about kind of, I don't know if it's like an intuitive thing. Well, the way you're describing it is there's an intuition there to like how you're feeling or experiencing the world.
1: Yes.
0: Yeah.
1: Yeah, intuition's a good word for it.
0: Okay.
1: Yeah. Yeah, so I like other makers who like validate different ways of accessing storytelling.
0: Mm-hmm.
1: And there's like some people who kind of like try to take a like pseudo shamanistic approach. And I'm not saying that's where I'm going from, but I definitely could lean more toward that than just like a like, oh, like let me write the whole thing out and like I can logically explain why A goes to B. Like I don't know why always. I just have a strong trust in the feelings I have. So I will like follow them through, but sometimes it's and this isn't like that unique, but then it feels like afterwards sometimes it's like me being able to connect some of the dots, which logically then add up sometimes in ways that I wasn't like thinking from that space though.
0: Yeah, sure.
1: I was more from the emotional.
0: Yeah, yeah. And I guess we went straight to talking about that music in relation to the dialogue scene.
1: Yes.
0: But maybe we could talk a little bit about the music and yes. how that track was constructed or composed. Yeah.
1: So for the film Eyes Closed, Sea Stars, should give a shout out to the composer who made the music. His name is Eve. He is from, he's based in New York. And yeah, he was really lovely to work with. Him and my partner had worked together on a collaboration. And so it was very like natural to begin our working process.
0: Mm-hmm.
1: Yeah, the coming of age track was inspired, honestly, from the Palo Alto soundtrack, from Soccer Field and stuff. I really like when music and image don't match. I know there's like a word for that, but I'm forgetting. But yeah,
0: like non-diegetic.
1: Not necessarily non-diegetic, but where it's like the scene is like
0: the most, like there's like a dissonance to
1: yes.
0: it. I see.
1: Yeah, the most extreme would be like a violent scene with happy music,
0: or something
1: like that.
0: Sure, okay.
1: You know. Or a sad scene, yeah, whatever, something like that. So I knew that there was something, like, when I was imagining the costumes and stuff, because, again, I was imagining these characters as, like, having just, like, crawled out of, like, my garbage disposal or the trash. I wanted this film to feel like if you, like, picked it up out of a dumpster and, like, put it in, but it where you're like, yeah, this is kind of shit, but then you're also, oh, you're like, that's my fault, where you're like, yeah, this is kind of bad. But you're also still like, wow, this person really committed to following through the idea. I forgot my train of thought.
0: It's okay. No, that's okay. We pressed the beeper on that. So you were saying that it was kind of like it was coming from a dumpster.
1: Yes. So I knew that there would be a dissonance where if I was thinking visually about the characters of being kind of this like, grungy sort of like grotesque sort of visual representations to then have some really like I don't know like young teen indie film like sweet little like coming of age music I thought that would create an those would be interesting textures to play with that they were moving in different directions and that to mesh them would create something interesting.
0: Mm-hmm. Yeah, because it's a bit more melodic the end this one then I think we'll listen to the eerie kind of intro track now as a kind of comparison but it's interesting there's definitely still this kind of this dissonance that matches also a lot of the formal techniques that we were talking about of like,
1: yeah
0: okay let's listen to the eerie track to get us kind of more into the sound discussion.
1: Cool.
0: And is this do you want to talk a little bit is this the same sound designer who did this one?
1: Yeah, so Eve did all the sound design for this film. I worked with him a bit on the like some of the Foley, but all the music is same sound designer.
0: Cool. So this is the intro.

0: a short break for promos and then we'll come back.
1: Promo.
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0: Okay, so that was the opening track. It's kind of a different... Yeah, do you want to talk a little bit about that?
1: Yeah, so... I was thinking with this track, I was inspired when making this film. I was in a class where I was studying a lot about Buto and kind of like the dance of darkness and kind of this like subconscious kind of like the like dark side of the moon, the underside, like, and like bringing that into dance and figures like Kazuo Ono and stuff like that. And so I wanted something that was like dark and ceremonial and like summoning. I wanted a track that felt like it was like summoning something from under the earth up, and that like it was like a force of its own that was like pulling the people together. So those were kind of the places I was thinking about initially when making that.
0: Yeah. And then, and kind of just describe a little bit, this is the, there's a moment, there's this beautiful kind of fade with the birds in that moment. When this music is playing, right? That's kind of like the intro. You have like the moon and the birds, it's like setting the scene. I like that. There is this real like sense of something kind of from coming from under the earth a bit. And similarly, like it's kind of this textured, dissonant music, more like mysterious. So is sci-fi quite an influence for you? I guess we're talking specifically about this one project, and we'll maybe go on to talk about, because the way you describe your next film is that it's quite different.
1: Yeah.
0: But for this film, did you have a lot of kind of sci-fi influence?
1: I think sci-fi is an influence. I always want to keep making sci-fi stuff, but I don't know. I feel like why I'm interested in sci-fi is because I feel like it more closely relates to some of my feelings and experiences of reality than something else. Like, I don't know. I'm someone interested, which is why I like the like Alejandro Jodorowsky or these things, and the fact that like there is hidden spiritual, mystical elements on earth already, or things like this. And I don't really like to talk too much into this, but I feel that like sci-fi sometimes validates feelings I have, which are just like that. What would a human look like if we like used our time and our energy and our thoughts in other ways, towards different technologies, towards different ways of relating, towards different ways of identifying within our body. Some of the things that I receive, the conditionings don't feel like feel right to me. So that's why some of my other work talks then again about like dissecting patriarchy or like that conditioning on me or things like this. So there's always this like idea in my head of like my art as a way for me to share the way I feel. And I sometimes feel that that kind of lines more towards like something that's like alien.
0: Yeah. Okay, so we were talking about sci-fi, and you were talking about a kind of alien.
1: Yeah.
0: And one of the tracks that you chose was the Two Hollis track.
1: Yeah.
0: Which actually people do say, like, Two Hollis is, like, this kind of alien kind of being, like, this glitchy kind of internet. How does that, kind of, why did you choose that track? And does it relate to this work? And then maybe we can give it a listen.
1: Okay, cool. So yeah, Two Hollis, I'm sure a lot of people know of him now. My friend Arman, who is always putting me on to really cool art, had sent me his stuff a while ago. And I've listened to a couple of his earlier projects, and I wasn't fully there, but last summer I was in New York, and he dropped the new album, not his current one. I forget what the name of it is. But anyways, I listened to it one day on the train coming from like Ridgewood, Queens into Manhattan. And I don't know. I just, it was so inspiring for me. The way that he mixes, like produces, masters, sings, does all the elements on his own work. I'm really inspired by that. I want to carry a similar ethos when making things. And so I feel like, specifically with this song that I chose, which is Too Bad, right?
0: Yeah, Too Bad.
1: Too Bad, yeah. So the beat switch-ups, the production switch-ups, is really what inspired me. It's like, it feels like it's like three songs in one. And it seems like it seamlessly, like, cuts across. But his music also kind of feels like this, like, my friend Camille can explain it so well, but it's this, like, feeling of, like, being at, like, the edge of your skin, almost. Mm-hmm. This, like, fully, like, riding it off, like running as fast as you can as, like, the earth is, like, burning or something. It's, like, exhilarating and, like, super, like, melancholic or something at the same time. Mm-hmm. And I'm interested, again, like I was saying when I was talking about, like, at its most extreme example, like, or like the way that image and sound can be dissonant and stuff, like his music kind of can create that sort of emotional thing for me too, where I'm like feeling like so happy and sad. And so I was just blasting this music, like walking through like hundreds of people in the subway, and I just felt like unstoppable. And then after that I became just like hooked, and then I started showing a few friends and they also like felt it. In New York, it like the music works perfectly in New York because you're already at this like moving so fast on edge, so you just feel like like bursting. And like, so anyways, after listening to this album and this music, I was like, okay, I want to take this into the way I make film. Like, I want my work to be able to, like how we talked about kind of like song shifts when they like speak, like, and it feels kind of like the tone shifts a little bit. Like, I'm inspired by his songs, like, and specifically this song, and the way that it like become, it moves through different, it's one song and it makes sense to me as one song, but it has multiple sections.
0: Yeah.
1: And he molds them in a way that I can't see the line, you know, like the stitch. So
0: it's the kind of track I listen to, like cycling through the city.
1: Yeah,
0: full pace.
1: Exactly, right?
0: Yeah,
1: full speed, yeah.
0: Okay, let's listen to it. Let's lock in.

0: Okay.
1: Yes.
0: Yeah, serious banger, serious kind of like,
1: Serious.
0: yeah. And you can really hear those sections. I hadn't actually thought about that before, but it's kind of obvious now when you're listening to it. And maybe this, I mean, it doesn't really relate, but the kind of what you were saying about these layers and these textures and this feeling of like melancholic feeling, but then these kind of like hard, gritty things made me think a little bit about your film Shed. And there's not that there's like this kind of necessarily like this big kind of joyous moment in it, but there is like this, it's quite curious because you have these like really tender moments where you have like these selfies and these voice note recordings. And then you have like this quite like harsh, gritty sound of, I guess it's kind of the hair transplant sound.
1: The operating room.
0: Yeah. And then you kind of, the actual formal thing that you've done is like you're not mimicking, but there's like some kind of correlation between the actual process and the like the way that you're layering 35 millimeter on 16 and stuff. Maybe we could talk a bit about
2: that. Well, that's I feel like Shed was formally like made alongside listening to this song, Too Bad. Like specifically, Shed, I feel like I actually tried to like emulate the structure of like, not that Shed does the same sort of shifts, but I made Shed around the same time that I became exposed to the song Too Bad. Let's see. Shed.
0: You can give us a kind of intro into kind of what Shed is, just so our listeners have a sense.
2: So Shed is another short film I have that has been screening. It played at the Athens International Film and Video Festival. I had the privilege of showing an excerpt of it at MoMA with Mono no Aware, where I made part of the film, and at like Site Gallery at SAIC in the Barbara de Genevieve exhibition. But it's basically a piece processing my hair loss, as well as my cosmetic intervention through a hair transplant surgery. And it's more so from the gaze of my insecurity and my feelings of desirability and the lack of feeling desirable. And it's kind of a piece about like identity and hair as part of that, and like losing oneself through losing your hair. And then as like someone in a male body, like how to, do I just be quiet about that? Am I allowed to be emotional about that? Doesn't everyone go through that? But how come not everyone goes through that? Is it weird of me to want to seek cosmetic intervention? How is that going to position me due to its costs? All those sorts of questions. Can the people around me tell me that I'm pretty enough, you know, like, or what do I need to do to feel like secure? So the film basically processes through that. I had like about 10 years of like iPhone selfies that weren't all related to hair, but happened to feature different stages of my hair. From being like more of like a curly fro type thing to then like thinning and then being like bald. So I integrate those images and I print those onto 16 millimeter film with a really cool laser jet process. And then I further print that again in a 35 millimeter, which kind of parallels the multiple surgeries I had, which are always about like blowing up and filling in the space, like giving more like... I saw it similarly towards like the idea of like higher resolution, which is just like making it more defined, making it more full. So yeah, that's that process. I mean, piece.
0: Yeah. Thanks. That's a great like intro into the piece. And I think there's something just so nice about the way that you use those textures. And I'm curious to know whether it was a project that you'd wanted to work on for a while, or whether it was and something, because it sounds like you were kind of gathering, unconsciously just gathering. I guess you just take selfies. Like, you were probably taking selfies. To kind of process also, to look at what you're going through. And then was it like something which happened quite fast, where you were then like, okay, I need to make this thing?
2: Yeah, so I feel like honestly, initially, like, I've wanted to pursue my art professionally for since, like, I've been very young. I've seen it in Chicago as possible because of a lot of these, and hopefully we get to playing My Days by Kids These Days. Mm-hmm. But I've seen a lot of young artists professionalize. Growing up, I was under the like, artists like Chance the Rapper, Vic Mensa, these people who came through the city were in high school when I was in, like, eighth grade. So I saw from a very young age that, like, wow, people can really, like, get paid, be in the legitimate establishments, et cetera, et cetera. So I came to see a film by Richard Linklater, Boyhood. Mm-hmm. And originally his film Waking Life was one of the first films that really, like, made me want to make film a little bit more, where I was like, oh, wow, okay, these I'm again with kids wandering the streets, doing psychedelics, talking about what is reality. Here's a film about lucid dreaming, what's reality, et cetera. But in Boyhood, I saw that how he planned and filmed over a number of years, like, yeah, whatever it is, I forget how long.
0: Yeah, a long time.
2: A long time. And so I was like, oh, wow, I should start just, like, doing something right now. And so I don't know, I was just taking pictures of myself when my eyes, when I, after I'd smoke, or just, like, me hanging out or the spaces. I didn't know what I was collecting for. Mm-hmm. In my past 2 years, the hair has selfies have intentionally been to serve the purpose of, like, checking in on, like, what's going on with my head. Mm-hmm. And so then I started to marry that concept with, like, oh, well, even though I didn't intend for these earlier pictures to be that, I can see what I fully looked like, where I was at. Mm-hmm. In terms of, like, my scalp, mm-hmm, progress. So I think that led to the, like, the indirect, oh, so to answer clearly, no, I don't think I knew, I don't think I was just like, oh, I want to make this.
0: Yeah.
2: I was in a stage where I was like, I really am frustrated that I don't have a lot of work to show right now. Uh-huh. And, like, to be able to screen or stuff, because I really enjoy, like, the process of showing work publicly and talking about it and stuff. And then I was just like, oh, let me begin with the things that I'm struggling with the most. Like, I was like, what if I, because I knew conceptually I wanted to keep talking down this pipeline of masculinity. And so I was like, why don't I just bring what the thing that I'm internally going through? Yeah. And the thing I was internally struggling with and the questions I ask were the things I literally was, like, asking my partner and my parents, like, every few days, which, mm-hmm, is just like, mm-hmm, hey, does my hair look okay? Like, if I'm like, does my hair look okay to you? And then I was like, oh, that's I should start there.
0: Yeah.
2: And then I started talking to my friend about it, and my friend Yusuf, my collaborator who helped produce the film, and he really believed in it. And so he started just, like, talking with me about it, and he was also witnessing the rise of, like, this Turkish Airlines kind of hair transplant thing happening. Mm-hmm. And so he was like, yeah, this is a very timely piece. And then I had friends who were now hitting me up being like, hey, I just got my hair transplant, like, blah blah. And I was like, oh, wow, other, mm-hmm, people I know are doing it. So I started to reduce the shame I felt that I had to keep it a private thing.
0: Yeah.
2: And I was like, oh, this could be, like, a mixture of, like, personal and educational and experimental.
0: It's the way you talk about it is super, because it sounds like the result of the work itself was, like, a kind of healing in a way, or, like, a connecting to other people,
2: yeah,
0: to talk about this thing, both, like, a personal and a political thing, right?
2: Yeah.
0: It's, like, loads of layers of, like, how that relates to gender, how that relates to race, like, mm, how that relates to these, like, other kind of, like, global societal, mm-hmm, questions. And, like, also super local things, like, you know. But also that wasn't necessarily the intention. Like, you didn't come to the work to heal necessarily.
2: No.
0: You came to the work to make a work.
2: Yeah,
0: and
2: yeah.
0: And it had that kind of unintended but probably slightly intended consequence.
2: Yeah.
0: Which, yeah, I really, it's interesting the way you talk about that. Okay, let's listen to Kids These Days.
2: Yeah, yeah. Let's do it.
0: Cool.

0: Yeah.
1: So that was Kids These Days, yes. Which I hadn't heard of.
0: Yes, incredible Chicago band that is no longer.
1: And you were saying that they were high schoolers when they made that track?
0: Yeah. Going to the local like selective enrollment CPS schools. And yeah, I could talk a lot about them, but very inspiring.
1: And so, okay, so this, you said that, this track relates a little bit to the work that you're about to work on. But before we talk about that, you want to talk a little bit?
0: Oh, yeah. So the last thing I want to say to wrap up the Eyes Closed Sea Stars is it will be screening in the Full Spectrum's features Cyber Slime series program by Henry Hansen, and it's going to screen again at Facets this summer, July 25th, with other really cool like internet cyberpunky films. So yeah, and we can talk about my thesis.
1: Yeah, or my next film. Your next film, and if and how it relates to this track. I'm curious, Kids These Days.
0: Yeah, so it's not like fully, but I'll get there. But it's basically my next film is about, it was made in collaboration with my friends and collaborators, Yusuf Busetta and Camille Bacon. And we made it alongside kind of a local scene of cultural figures that we are a part of in Chicago, in this kind of like Black art scene, POC art scene, but just like this scene in Chicago. The film's basically about the kind of tensions of like a young emerging artist in the way that like unhinged ambition to like make it can collide with like also the kind of utopic vision of like coming up with your friends together, and then also like romantic relationships, and how it's the dream of like me and my friends are gonna make it big, like can crumble in on itself when the kind of like emotional intelligence and support like foundations aren't necessarily there, and there's too much focused on like just like taking from the world and like trying to elevate in the world. But basically it's just about like, yeah, a friend at her opening, like at the after party to her opening, like feeling isolated through different industries and like forces.
1: And has it been a kind of collaboration? I mean, obviously you've got two collaborators.
0: Yeah.
1: But the process itself, is it something which is scripted, or is it a kind of a collaboration with people who are already in that scene writing
0: so,
1: the script?
0: Yeah, I would say it's both. It was like shot at Tala Gallery in Westtown and owned by Francine Almeida. And so that's like a really cool local up and coming gallery already. Mm-hmm. I think I saw you there last year at the opening. So we shot it there. And yeah, I was inspired by that. Yeah, we were.

0: the people in it and acting in it, like feeling in resonance with the script, like feeling it. A positive thing we kept hearing was that, like, it feels real, like it's already on the page or whatever. And, you know, we let them, the actors, kind of change a few words here and there to make it their thing. But I feel like the experience which the story leans into touches on things that, like, myself and even, like, as I'm talking about kids these days, which is, like, just, like, yeah, these young people trying to make it together and, like, having these artistic friend groups fall apart. Yeah. And, yeah, and, like, the film is kind of me processing through the lessons learned from that, as I now kind of have an artistic friend group that's, like, very solid, too.
1: Yeah.
0: But having witnessed, like, my own old friend group and collective crumble, and then, like, witnessing a lot of these bands and these things that I had seen, like, be huge lights beacons fall and break up, and finding about, like, why and the interior kind of politics of those spaces. And
1: does the interior politics, are you employing any kind of, like, surreal techniques for that interior? How does it, are there any other I guess we've been talking about, like, the surreal or the sci-fi. Does that enter in any way, in, like, maybe more subtle ways in this piece?
0: I would say in this piece, I'm really trying to place you within the psyche of our main character named Anissa, played by Ariane Roach. And I feel like there's aspects that are somewhat surreal. I don't know if I would say fully surreal, but I would say that I'm, yes, in the same way to Eyes Closed, the way that I'm trying to find formal techniques to show states of mind in emotional states, I'm doing that in this film too. And I actually borrow from techniques that I developed for myself in Shed, which is, like, multiple voices laying over, like, to create anxiety attacks. I found that to be a really productive, or, like, a really strong way to create that feeling. I would say, actually, yeah, I would say predominantly, like, music and sound is the way in this film, which is, you know, kind of, not, that's not super unique, but the way that I'm trying to get you inside her mind. But I also do some things that are, like, frame rate and, like, things like that, where I was really happy I got to do the kind of Darren Aronofsky, like, kind of Requiem for a Dream snorri cam, where, like, the stabilizer's on the actor and the camera's pointing at them while they walk. And I did some, like, shutter speed thing there too, so the lights are, like, strobing, so it really helps feel like the panic attack.
1: Yeah.
0: But yeah, I would say yeah, I'm really trying to zero in on isolation in this film.
1: And you talk about the sound, so we should play sneak peek.
0: Let's play a sneak peek.
1: We're probably going to leave with this track.
0: Beautiful.
1: So we should say that the film will be on view.
0: Yes, a work in progress cut of the film will play May 7th on opening night at Gene Siskel. And we hope to premiere the official film in the fall, hopefully in Chicago.
1: Great. Exciting. Thank you. Thank you so much for coming on Cinematic Intervention.
0: Yes, thank you for having me.
1: And thank you, our audience. I'll be back again, so tune in 10 a.m. on Saturdays, and let's listen to this sneak peek.

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1: 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This non-documentary presents crowdsourced and fan-recorded archival footage of the seminal post-hardcore band in concert. Commemorating the 20 years since the band's final live show, this unique film presents Fugazi in all their glory. A portion of the ticket sales from this show benefit Lumpin' Radio. 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

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More information is at mars.beer. That's M-A-R-Z.beer. What's Mars is yours.

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1: 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You are listening to Perceptions of the Real, Episode 6, a show about writing, self-examination, and a show where every other week we bring in somebody to write, not one, but two pieces live on air that you get to hear. I'm Eli.
2: I'm Sarah.
1: And today we're joined by a really exciting guest. You want to introduce yourself?
3: Hello, everybody. My name is Francisco Ramirez Pinedo. So excited to be here. Know you both from City Bureau. Such a cool experience. And now I'm here on the radio.
1: Yeah.
3: Live.
1: Here in Bridgeport. How did it feel to write a little bit? Because right before this, you had 5 minutes of solo time. What was it like?
3: It was pretty cool. I mean, it's pretty cool to be like in such a like artsy space where you have a lot of inspiration, art on the walls to kind of like guide you.
2: Yeah, Francisco was in the, there's a giant gallery here in Co-Prosperity Space in the neighborhood, and it's surrounded by a lot of art. And I think that this is the show, there's a photography exhibit right now.
1: Yeah. Is your home decorated like that? Like, do you use your space at home to kind of like influence you, or do you kind of like go out into the world and find it that way?
3: I try. So I have a bunch of like art and books that I have books that I have never read, and they have art pieces that I've never hung in my in my room.
2: Francisco is all of us.
3: Yeah. So it's all about finding the right time to like clean everything, but that never happens.
1: I think having books around, though, is like totally necessary, because sometimes you're going to have an itch that can only be scratched by a certain book, mm-hmm. and you might know what it is, like the book you bought 3 years ago. Mm-hmm. Now it's like, great, now you're ready to read it.
3: Yeah, and actually another fellow from City Bureau, Patrick Patterson, he put a, like the same thing, oh, I have so many books that I never read. There's actually a Japanese word for it, sendoku. So that's like the phenomenon of buying books and never reading them and having them pile up on your shelves.
2: Do you ever tap in and read them though eventually?
3: Yeah. I have so many, like I have like a couple German books, a couple Spanish books. And then I flip through some of them. So I start a bunch of them. But you know, I need to just follow through on those.
2: Before we have you dive into reading your 5 minute writing passage, tell us a little bit about you, Francisco, because I know we've worked together. You're also an editor at Southside Weekly. We were reading this, we really loved, by the way, we were reading the article about Arabica, the short television series.
3: Yeah.
2: That was so good, by the way. I loved that story so well. We were reading that last night. Brought me to, I love watching trailers, so I immediately watched The Feeling of Being Watched trailer, and then also like mm-hmm. the trailer for that series. Tell us a little bit about you and like the writing and editing that you do.
3: So, I was born in Mexico, in Jalisco, 1981, going all the way back. I brought to this country when I was 3 years old, and I've been living in the Southeast Side, in South Chicago, like most of my life. I kind of went away for a few years for high school. I went to a boarding school in Wisconsin. And then I moved back, and you know, it kind of happened on accident, like going into writing and journalism, because I worked at an office, and my boss told me there's this program for the at the time Vocalo Radio, WRTE, which is now 91.1. But they had a radio station in Pilsen, right on Blue Island and 18th, and they had a journalism program that I just kind of fell in love with. I didn't realize that I would enjoy like going out, talking to people, researching, fact finding, and stuff like that. And then they put you on a segment of the show. Ours was called Sin Papeles, so it was about immigration and stuff like that. Yeah, and then same thing with Southside Weekly, kind of happened by accident. The pandemic hit, and I was like, we had so much free time, like all of us, and they would do a call like, oh, we're looking for, you know, want to be part of this pitch meeting. And then the rest is history. I started like writing, editing, just doing as much as I can to get involved with them. And now I'm, you know, still part of it.
2: Are there any projects at Southside Weekly you're particularly proud of that you've worked on?
3: Let's see. Well, yes. So every year they do a Best of the Southside issue. So, yeah, I love it just because, you know, they kind of section it off by neighborhood. Sometimes, like, it's, like, the southeast side. Sometimes they group neighborhoods together, but other times they focus on a specific neighborhood. And I love it because it you get to focus on, like, the good things about the South Side, because one of my pet peeves and one of the reasons I am a journalist is because you hear so much stuff from the news about Chicago being such a dangerous place and all this stuff, and I love this issue because it kind of fights back on that, and you get to see a lot of the people that are making a difference and who are like actively working against that narrative.
2: So. Yeah, I was obviously reading through your work. You did a contribution about, it was like a mobile corner store.
3: Yes.
2: Yeah, that was so good.
3: Yeah, yeah, and he called me, and I actually. We're doing it a little bit different this year.
2: Yeah.
3: So we're gonna actually do like a live map on it.
4: Oh, nice.
3: Yeah. So that you can look, and one of the things that, you know, while we were like filling in all these like databases, is we found out, wow, so many of these places are closed now. Like, you know, I was in charge of doing the 2016 Best of the South Side, and a lot of them are closed. But some people like the guy, he hands out business cards and he calls himself the Hustle Man.
2: Amazing.
3: So he has this stand right outside the, I want to say the Garfield Green Line, in Washington Park, right across the street from Retreat at Currency Exchange, the Astor Gates' cafe. And he sells food, clothes, and it's so interesting. He was there for 20 years, and he's seen the neighborhood like go from like, you know, residential to empty to now being revitalized. So, yeah, that's pretty cool.
2: Honestly, perfect watcher of a neighborhood. I love you incorporated like the inflation aspect of goods into it. That was such a good piece. I'm excited. Do you know when the next Best of Southside issue will drop?
3: So we're doing it differently this year. So instead of it being one issue, it will be like all throughout the year. So if anybody has like ideas of like the best of whatever their neighborhood is, they can contribute. There's a form that they can fill out and it'll be put up. And then I think by next year it'll be compiled. I think that's what the plans are.
2: Yeah.
3: But yeah, it's going to be like a little departure from what it normally is, like one issue, because that issue is not an easy issue. Like it takes.
4: Yeah, that's a beast. That's a lot of information.
3: Yeah, and it takes like, oh my God, I'm probably undercounting it, but it takes like 30 people, you know, plus contributors, plus photographers, plus illustrators. So many people like coming together to just do this one big issue. So I think it'd be kind of cool because it kind of takes a lot of that like work, because it is a lot of work.
4: Yeah.
3: Like people are up till like in the midnight, like putting up these pitches online and the Slack and everything like that. So
2: that's incredible.
3: Yeah.
4: How you feeling about your writing?
3: Like in general or today?
4: No, what you did today? Yeah, are you ready to read it?
2: Yeah. Question I think of every.
3: Wow. Yeah. I didn't think we were gonna go that that deep. Yeah. So should I just like start?
4: Go for it. The floor is yours.
3: All right. So I kind of followed this. This is how I write in my journal usually. I don't usually put the title. I just put the day and the time I started writing. So perceptions of the real. 9/2/2023, 10:51 a.m. Jolted awake by a phantom alarm. I had a dream that I missed the alarm, and it was now 2 a.m., which is 14 in the 24-hour clock. I switched it to specifically avoid this problem. Like that time I showed up in a rush at 6 a.m. because I read my clock, which said 16 o'clock, which meant 4 p.m. Maybe this timing thing needs a little winding, because you blink once and then you miss it.
2: Wow. I loved that. Would you read it again?
4: Yeah, one more time.
3: Okay. So, jolted awake by a phantom alarm. I had a dream that I missed the alarm, and it was now 2 p.m., which is 1400 in the 24-hour clock. I switched it to specifically avoid this problem. Like that time I showed up in a rush at 6 a.m., because I read my clock, which said 16 p.m., which meant 4 p.m. Maybe this timing thing needs a little winding, because you blink once, and then you miss it. So now I'm realizing, looking back.
2: It's really good. I'm really curious about, like, what's your relationship like with time?
3: I'm not sure. I think I don't have enough of it, right? That's like what they say, your most valuable resources, it's your time.
2: Historically, I've known you as a very busy person. Like, yeah. You are booked and busy, as they said.
3: I think that's fair. I don't know, for some reason, I guess we're going with time. I think back to like that Pink Floyd song. I think it's called Time. Yeah, like it starts off like ticking away the moments that make up adult day. But there's a line like, no one told you when to run, you missed the starting gun, or something like that. And I feel like that's always kind of been like a driving like fear for me. Like, oh, you got to do something. Like, you got to be active. You got to do something.
4: I was going to say, like, part of this, and I don't want to code it this way, but I think there was a little there. I noticed a thread of anxiety.
3: Oh, yeah.
4: Almost in here. And I'm wondering, like, when did that start? When did you first feel that?
3: In general or just today?
4: Yeah. I mean, like, what?
3: I don't know. I think I'm just a naturally anxious person. I feel like ever since I was like a kid, I feel like you know, talking about time, like being a kid, I remember just always being like, oh my God, I'm going to be late, like for school, even though I was always late. And my grade school, and I tell people all this time, I was late to my grade school all the time, and it was across the street from me. So I don't know how that works, but literally late all the time for school.
2: What time did your grade school start, though?
3: I'm not sure. I want to say
2: like 8:45.
3: Something like that.
2: Yeah.
3: Yeah.
2: It's early.
3: Yeah, but also I was always late for high school too, and I lived on the campus. So yeah, I think maybe that's why. Maybe that's going by. But also, I remember as a kid, I was a night owl, so I would be up like while everyone was sleeping and like reading or like writing or something like that. I still have like journals like from when I was like 7 years old, like that I wrote like at midnight or something like that when I was supposed to be asleep. Wow.
4: It's kind of interesting though to think about, like, we're talking about time and we're also talking about like these habits of like being a night owl. But I feel like one of the best things about being a night owl is that time's grip sort of like loosens. And you're not bothered by other people. You might not even be looking at their clock. You're just kind of like, you just are.
3: Yeah.
4: You're in the dark. You're in the room. And it might be 2. It might be 3. It might be 4. It kind of matters less.
3: Yeah.
2: We have 3 night owls at the radio station table. Yeah.
3: I was going to ask. Night owls. Yeah. Night owls unite. Because I definitely feel that, because I'm most at ease because when at night, you know, and that's, I think, why I've never, why I stuck to, like, you know, the restaurant industry for so long, too, is because, you know, they start late and it ends late.
4: Mm-hmm.
3: And that's the time when I'm, you know, most lucid.
4: This is really interesting. I have a long service industry background.
2: Same.
4: Yeah, and timing.
3: Oh yeah,
4: is everything.
3: Yeah,
4: like you can't get away from it.
3: Yeah,
4: like it's like the foundation of everything. So I'm so curious how this is going to evolve when you have 20 more minutes, when you write again, and this is interesting. There's a lot here.
3: Yeah.
2: Yeah, because it's interesting with the service industry, because you're like, you brought up the fact that when you work in it, especially when you're working in like food, that like you do work later, sometimes significantly later than everyone else. Like, especially if you're working in a place that serves alcohol, like you may get off. I mean, I know not in Chicago, but like if you're working in other cities, sometimes you'll get off at like 2 or 3 a.m., 4 a.m. from work. And so it's like your whole time is more malleable, but you have to be there on time, which is what I felt when you were reading, like the anxiety of working in something where, well, I assumed it was work. I don't want to like always frame it that way. But like, you know, that like there is this constriction of like, you actually cannot be late.
3: Yeah.
2: I have a lot of it my entire life. I've had this whole thing where I like wake up and look at the alarm clock. To, like, I'm always like, did I sleep too much? Because I always.
3: Yeah.
2: Yeah.
3: Yeah. Same. That happened to me today. Like, I'm like. That's what it was, because like sometimes it's these dreams where I'm like, it feels so real, and then I wake up, I'm like, whoa, what, did that really just happen? Like, and yeah, because, and also it's funny because you're talking about time and perception. I thought it was like an interesting like thread, because I do have like the 24-hour clock on my phone.
2: Really?
3: And yeah, and you know, sometimes it's super easy. You know, people think it's a lot harder, but you just add or subtract 12 and then you have the time. But, yeah, like literally, I remember, you know, I didn't look at the first number. So it was actually 6 a.m. when I thought it was like 6 p.m. But it was, you know, because I read it as 6 a.m. when the clock said 16. But that means 4 p.m. Like, so, yeah. Maybe I should change it back.
4: We need one of those AI chatbots that just, like, tells you what time it is, but, like, in speak.
3: Yeah.
2: You know, Francisco, there's, like, this thing. You've probably seen it on Twitter, because I also, Francisco is on Twitter, you know, for people looking to see the tweet. No, it's X though, which is weird. Yeah. I refuse to. I'm gonna still call it Twitter anyway.
3: Yeah.
2: There was like an infamous tweet that was like the theater kid to journalist pipeline, and I personally believe there is a food industry to journalist pipeline. Working in the food industry teaches you every single skill you'd ever need to be a journalist and or a writer.
3: Yeah.
2: Like,
3: for sure.
2: Yeah.
3: Yeah. Now, I tell people all the time, like I don't put up with any slander on the restaurant industry, because what you were just talking about, you need to have timing. Timing is like of the essence all the time. The clock is always ticking. And yeah, like you wait too. And I remember we always talk about this too. Like managers would say, like, you know, you're at a table and you're sitting down, you're waiting for a drink, and it feels like 20 minutes when only literally like 3 minutes have passed, and then that's on you. So that's another thing, like the perception of time as a guest and like as a worker, I think is also like something, you know, something interesting about that. But yeah, a lot of like transferable skills, talking to people, interviewing, you know, that goes great with interviewing, timing, you know, you're always on deadline when when you're in the paper. And even like just every place there's politics, you know, like, you know, with your boss, with your coworkers and stuff like that, with your fellow journalists, different publications and stuff like that.
2: Yeah.
3: There's a lot of, what's the word? Like comparisons and contrasts.
2: Yeah.
3: For sure.
2: That's such an interesting observation that there's like two parallel feelings of time. And like when you think about someone who's a guest in a space, whether it's like a coffee shop or a restaurant, like the, their experience with time and the person who's actually like working in that space. I've never thought about that before.
3: Yeah.
4: It's an imbalance.
2: Yeah.
4: For sure. Speaking of deadline, now you're up again. Now you get another 20 minutes.
3: Okay.
4: So don't forget, you can expand on this. You can start over. You can do whatever you want. No rules. But you got 20 more minutes and you can head out, find a comfortable spot. And
2: we're so excited.
4: Yeah, just walk right back in when you're done.
3: For sure. Okay. All right. See you in a bit.
4: I didn't even think this was going to go to the service industry talk. How exciting.
2: I know.
4: Bye, Francisco.
2: I know. I'm excited. I guess that's the affiliation that I, one of the things with time, and also knowing Francisco, we worked together at City Bureau. Francisco was a fellow covering the city's guaranteed income program that it rolled out in the summer of 2022. Francisco like has worked in Fulton Market for a long time, although I don't think he's not working in the restaurant industry anymore, but like very talented culinary person. So I think that was like time. The parallels, I just love the way that that conversation went. The parallels between like working in the food industry and time, like between customer and or worker, and like the parallels of like, there is like this, I feel like this underlying anxiety when you work in that industry and also journalism as well, that like you can never be late to something. Like that is like the, you know, time kind of rules all. So I loved that aspect of the space. Also being someone who has like, you know, bizarre sleeping habits, slash I like love writing at night. I feel like I do my best writing like between 12 a.m. and, you know, whatever time, because there's zero distractions. You know, it's so easy to kind of like fade from the world of even like technology or your phone, or, you know, no one is trying to talk to you. There's no caretaking. There's just you and whatever you're working on. Like, I love the solitude of night, though. I think that the thing is that you do have to wake up because the world often starts in the morning.
4: Yeah, the world is not a night owl.
2: No, the world is not a night owl. I wish that it was, though.
4: I think one of the interesting things about, at this point now, hearing six different people's 5 minutes.
2: Yes. And our six people are Sebastian Hidalgo, Trina Reynolds-Tyler, Justin Agrello, Alex Arriaga, and now we have Francisco, Samantha Friend Cabrera, and now we have Francisco Ramirez Pinedo.
4: And
2: our six guests.
4: Pretty awesome lineup.
2: Yeah.
4: But also what it makes me think is just like, I mean, it's sort of obvious, like, okay, how different all their writing is going to be. That's kind of a given.
2: Yeah.
4: But it's more like with 5 minutes, you're really only given a small, small window to see into. You're given like a peephole size window. That's I mean, it kind of really feels like looking through a peephole. It's like you can kind of only see what's directly on the other side of the door. It's distorted, how like a peephole is kind of like a fisheye sort of lens, and it's like that's all you can see, and things are heightened, and it's like it's just so interesting to look through there. It almost feels like you're in a museum exhibit, and where they have like those, like the Art Institute, where they have the miniatures. And where like you kind of have to like bend down, and you have to like contort your body, and then you can only see into certain things, and you like see a door, and you know there's something behind the door, but you don't know what, you know what I'm saying? Because you're blocked by glass.
2: Speaking of the miniatures, I spent my whole life going to the Art Institute with my mom. Like, shout out to mom. But we never went to the miniatures, and the miniatures is always popping. Like, it is so full.
4: Oh yeah,
2: people love the miniatures.
4: People love the miniatures.
2: They do. It does feel like a miniature, though, this writing exercise.
4: No, and I don't think length of writing particularly matters, but I do think with this container of 5 minutes, it's interesting to see the people who just like write and write and write and write, and the people who like kind of write a few lines. Like Francisco's was tight. I mean, it was, you know, under 10 sentences maybe. And then I'm thinking about Sam's, which was like a whole page, or even Trina's. Like I remember Trina's was long, and I remember being like, holy cow, mm-hmm. how did you get that out in 5 minutes? And so I just think that's an interesting piece of data to just sort of hold as you inspect the rest of it. Because honestly, with Francisco's, it makes me think like, what is next? What are you missing? Is that thing missing you? Like all of those things.
2: Yeah. It also brings up for me kind of like the idea that that's what's so beautiful about like the practice of writing is that it's so individualized. Like I love that some people are very short and concise. Some people are wandering. Like all of their voices have been so varied. None of them sounded the same. Or even tried to, and that's like what the beautiful thing is that like why do you need to, you know, I think that this medium of being like you have to live write on radio, like you can't really be any voice but your own because you have a finite amount of time, which I love that it's kind of like let's just have something that's some of them, I would say that they all felt as a listener polished, but it's like something that feels real. Which in a world of things that don't always feel so real, I really like that, the vulnerability and like the authenticity of hearing their writing in their own words.
4: You don't have time to be fake.
2: No.
4: You don't have time to fabricate like a mask. Like, I feel like with only 5 minutes, it's kind of just like there's like a nakedness to it.
2: Yeah.
4: You're just standing there. There's nothing to hide behind.
2: Yeah.
4: And I think sort of holding yourself in that stasis, pausing after 5 minutes and just like reading out loud kind of forces you to like look in the mirror a little bit and say like, what is actually there? Because that's truthful stuff.
2: Speaking of nakedness and forcing oneself to look in the mirror, it's like, can any of us have healthy relationships? Like, is it possible to inherently have a healthy relationship with time? I don't think that I have one. And I was like internally, the thing I thought of when he was like, I'm always late. I thought about that, like, I'm so frequently late to my weekly therapy that my therapist literally comes like on Zoom or whatever. Like at the amount of time she knows that I will actually show up that like, you know, but
4: she gets an extra like 4 minute bathroom break. Yeah.
2: She does that. But like, you know what I mean? That like, that's the thing that brought up to me is like, even for people that love time and love being on time, like, do you all have is it healthy? Like, does anyone not feel this pressing anxiety with time?
4: I legitimately thought the same thing. When we were listening to Francisco talk about it, I was just like, are there humans that exist outside the grasps of time? And I'm like, those are the liars because I don't believe it. I don't believe that. But we're going to talk a lot more about this after a short commercial break. This is Perceptions of the Real.
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2: 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You're listening to Perceptions of the Real, a live writing show with Sarah and
4: Eli,
2: where we have a guest come on who writes live for 5 minutes. We've already gone past that part of the show. Francisco Ramirez Pinedo has read his first 5 minutes of writing, and then our guest comes back after doing another 20 minutes of writing and shares that piece, and we discuss more.
4: Francisco wrote about time and how it can be anxiety-inducing and how sometimes it can feel like you're always missing something. And we were talking about before the break, like, is anybody free from that worry and stress? And, you know, sometimes I think about Sarah, you and I have been watching a lot of movies about, you know, the industrial world, and especially about, like, the pre-industrial world, movies that are sort of set in one or the other. And it's sort of hard for me to think about, can you be free from time that is, like, constantly perpetuated by, like, technology? We always have a sense of it. We always have a sense of, like, when something happened, or how many minutes have gone by since something happened, or just, like, the way, I don't know, social media and news, there's always something breaking, there's always something urgent. And part of me is wondering, like, was this happening but in a different way in, like, the medieval era?
2: I feel like you brought up a very good point, that I'm like, the connection between time and industrialization and capitalism, time is inherently oppressive. But I think I would also be lying if I didn't say that, like, I adhere to it as well, because you have to. Like,
4: yeah.
2: Even though I'm like, I do enjoy, like, I had been like, oh, my weekly late sesh to therapy. Like, I do, being on time is sometimes such a burden, but it's also like, oh God, there's so many things tied to time. Like, and even that, like, you cannot have, speaking of this, like, say that you're someone who's just predispositioned to the nighttime, like, to being a creature of the night, which I certainly am. I love it so much. I love the animals and the creatures that come out at night. I was sitting on my back porch in Woodlawn, literally just, like, looking out at the sky the other night, and I heard this noise, and I was like, and it was just a raccoon that, like, looked at me as it was climbing up to go live in its home on my apartment on the roof. But you know what I mean? Like, I love light time. That being said, that it's like having a lifestyle where you like to be awake late at night doesn't always gel with, I think, that, like, this system of, like, the workday, you know?
4: You know, like, too, what I'm thinking about is, like, who are the real beings that live outside time? Are animals. Dogs don't know what time it is. Like, dogs might vaguely understand that I am waking up, therefore I am starting my day, but they don't know what a morning is. A dog doesn't know what nighttime is beyond the time that they get sleepy, maybe.
2: Yeah.
4: Right? But I mean, who even knows if they can even grasp something like that? And I don't know, it makes me, like, scared at the gap between, like, the gap that consciousness creates, because it's the gap between, like, an animal and a human, is that, like, time is also happening to these animals, like, because time is always happening, but it's about, are they comprehending it? And that really, like, that's what separates us, is that we comprehend time in a way. Not saying that we understand it, but, like, we know it's passing. We are aware of its passing. We live literally in a system where, like, our existence has been divided into hours and seconds and minutes. But animals aren't. They are, like, tied to the time of the world, or of the climate, or of the weather, temperatures, or of the moon and of the sun and of like the way the trees are. And I don't know, sometimes I think about a bear. How does a bear know when it is time to hibernate? And how does a bear know when it is time to wake up? And are there ways in which we can tap into those like ebbs of energy or those waves of inspiration? Are there ways we as like humans and communal people and creative people, can we tap into those like unadulterated, unaffected fields that do exist, but that we just pretend don't because we have this other set of rules that we follow? Do you know what I'm saying?
2: Yeah, I do. I mean, I think it's about like your animals and like, you know, people. It's a connection to the natural world, which I think is, so not to be like Pier Paolo Pasolini brainwashing session, but that was like the focus of the Decameron, which is like a set of medieval tales or short stories that Pasolini adapted to a film of essentially it's like of shorts that are all sort of connected with one another that he then adapted slightly and then set into medieval Italy and Sicily as well. My favorite is one about a young woman who has a lover who her brothers then kill, like, to redeem their honor. And she goes and gets his head and puts it in a basil pot, which, so it can be close to her. It's like darkly romantic in some way to me. But, she's like, I would take more of you if I could. But like that whole film, I think like Pasolini's, commentary, which is connected to what you're saying, Eli, is that like, it's the medieval era, like his argument was like pre-capitalism, pre-industrialization, and that like there was a simplicity and a connection to like place and nature that like we arguably in industrialized places might not have as much. And I think it's really interesting. I think this is why people garden, people hike, people have their own little rituals with nature that they do. Some people are very into the moon because it's like a way to, you know, tie yourself back to a relationship with the natural world that like maybe in a city like Chicago, you know, can be kind of fragmented. Though I love city living, you know, even here you see that, you know, there's a lot of urban farmers. There's all of the swimmers at the point who are swimming year round. Like I think all of those little things, you know, me nighttime watching the sky, things like that, people have their own little ways that they do that. But I guess there's like a limit to how much you can. But I think if we were to like project from what did the Decameron say, yeah, I think like our relationship with the modern conception of time can be, it's anxiety inducing. Even, I mean, I want to make the argument that even if you're like someone who wakes up really early and is always on time, like are you ever, you know, it takes away a natural rhythm that's connected to the natural world's always changing. Like it's not stagnant. We don't have the same amount of daylight in a single day. Like every day it's adjusted based on the road, you know, so it's just a different way of living.
4: Well, it's funny because I think a couple of times we've brought up this idea of like, oh, there's this ideal person or whatever who like is always on time, is always getting up when they need to. And it's like, well, are those people, and I mean this in the most vague, broad way, I don't mean anybody in particular, but are people who are, say, timely, are they better? Or are they actually bending to these systems?
2: It's a really great question. That's what it kind of was like earlier. Like, I can't lie and say that I don't, because like when it really comes down to it, like in the modern work world or even thinking about the service industry, like you actually like legit, you know, you'll be punished by the world if you don't adhere to the system of time. You know, like how many, I was fired from a crepe shop. Eli and I will talk about when I was at my short stint as a barista.
4: Say it.
2: Fired because I woke up late. You have to be on time. Mm-hmm. Yeah. Mm-hmm. There's no mercy in the restaurant, in the food bev industry.
4: Not for like those 6 a.m. shifts. No mercy, unfortunately.
2: Yeah. So I'm very curious about what he's, if Francisco will come back and have written about time more, or mm-hmm. if he'll do a pivot to something else.
4: Yeah, I really have no idea, because I feel like the seed that he created, I mean, he could just explore that more, that he could explore that anxiety. I'll selfishly say this again, that I still really want to know, like, what he's missing. Because, like, his first story was about, like, basically, like, not waking up with an alarm, but also, like, misreading the alarm and, like just totally being wrong about what time it is, like PM versus AM and stuff like that, which is, you know, I feel like every single person in life has made that mistake at least one point. Yeah. Or like when you take a nap and then you wake up in the morning and then it's like, where did my day go? But is he going to talk about that? I'm still curious about what was that alarm meant to wake him up for?
2: Yeah.
4: Is it him? Is it somebody else? Is it a family member? A friend? A lover? Is Francisco in the story at all?
2: It's a good question. I think you've made a lot of projection that he is in the story, but it's because I think hearing it, it's so deeply relatable to me that I'm like, of course, this is you.
4: Yeah. And also, I think I might be on, yeah, exactly. Like you read and you're like, oh, yeah, duh, that's you. But I think I'm on kind of a kick right now of this mental insistence that, like, is writing ever not autobiographical? Okay, I get it. Like, yeah, somebody can, like, make a little fairy tale that is, you know, about, like, a forest spirit that, like, you know, shakes its little body in the forest and stuff. But it's like...
2: A Kokoro.
4: Yeah. Isn't some of you in there as an author, as a person who creates something? Isn't a piece of you always... in something you create, even if on the surface it isn't about you or about your life? I don't know. I'm just kind of like, I don't know. Oh, looks like we're about to have some answers. So we'll leave that question open. Can you write something that isn't autobiographical? I don't know.
2: Welcome back, Francisco. Francisco.
3: Hey.
2: Hey.
4: How did that feel?
3: Good. What did I walk into?
4: Yeah.
2: Everything from talking about raccoons and the natural world to... Nice.
4: Medieval times.
2: Medieval times. We were talking about the Decameron.
3: The restaurant?
2: No. Yeah. Oh.
4: Is that a restaurant?
3: Medieval times, yeah.
2: Oh,
4: medieval times, yeah.
2: Okay. The Cornish hens.
3: Wow. The Decameron restaurant. I would love to go there.
4: The one,
2: Pasolini inspired.
3: Yeah.
4: The one time I went to medieval times when I was a kid, my knight did win. So I'm gonna say my track record's pretty good.
3: Wow.
4: I know.
3: I don't know what that. I've never been.
2: I ride for the Cornish hen at medieval times. I don't know if they still do those, but they have the little chicken, the little...
4: Yeah. They don't give you silverware. When you sit down in the ring, all of the seats are color-coded. So, like, blue, red, green, whatever, and they all correspond to a knight, and then they joust. Like, the colored knights joust. And so, when I say my guy won, it was just like, I think my dude was, like, green or something. Mm-hmm. Like, he just beat everybody else. And I was like, sweet. How did that feel, Francisco?
3: It's good. Time constraint. I feel like it's a theme.
4: Did you feel tight about that 20 minutes?
3: I think I feel tight about any time at all. Just, but yeah, you know, you're always kind of rushing to fill the page. But I kind of realize that's not really my process. I like to, like, you know, like flow with it, you know, take my time with it. But I have noticed when you are on deadline, when you are in a crunch, I kind of like my work better when it's like that. Sometime, you know, like you have, you're on deadline, but actually it came out good, you know, came out well.
2: What do you like about what deadline induces in your work, or like how the work comes out when you're on deadline?
3: I think that, you know, when I do take my time, I kind of like the freedom that comes with it. But when you're, like, time constrained, I feel like you kind of are forced to put, like, all these, like, notions that you already had, like, forward onto the page. So like you were already thinking about all this, you know, whether it be a story or whatever, like a poem or whatever. Having to fill like the page, it's like, okay, you kind of had like an outline in your mind. You just needed to like bring it out.
2: Yeah.
3: If that makes any sense.
2: It does.
3: Yeah.
2: It's like, I feel like almost like a euphoric clarity when you have to do something in a, you know.
3: Yeah, it forces you to articulate it, like, for others, you know, not just yourself.
4: That's important. It's an important part of the process, getting it out of yourself, vocalizing it. You ready to read?
3: Yeah, let's do it.
2: Also, just want to say that Francisco has the best notebooks.
3: I do.
4: This is a fresh one that you brought out just for this. There's nothing like writing in a fresh notebook.
3: Yeah, and I have tons. I not only collect the books, I collect notebooks.
2: Amazing. So,
3: that I've never written.
4: I have a whole drawer of like notebooks that are a little too nice.
3: Oh, yeah.
4: Yeah.
3: Moleskins. You should check out Leuchtturms.
4: Oh, that's the only notebook I write in.
2: Wow.
3: Leuchtturms?
4: Yes.
3: Oh, we have another notebook head.
4: I do not use anything else. We'll talk about this later. Yeah.
3: Okay. So, same process. All right, 11:21 a.m. You open up on a scene. A trial is taking place in feudal Japan. A cinematic whodunit created by Akira Kurosawa. Rashomon is a perception of and presentation of self. The Johari window. The behavior is separated, knowledge or epistemology, into four sections. For those who don't know, the two psychologists separated knowledge into these four sections. So if you imagine like a window separated into four panes, the first is what you know and what they know, otherwise known as your presentational self. What they know, what you don't know, otherwise known as the bad breath area, when people don't tell you that you have bad breath. And what you know and what they don't know, also known as the secret of self. And what you don't know and what they don't know. Samuel L. Jackson's famous line in Pulp Fiction, "The unknown unknown." Little do film bros know that they're quoting pop psychology. Por tu culpa, a Kafkaesque film about a mother's actions when everything goes wrong. A child is childing and falls off the bed. She takes him to a hospital where she's accused of abuse. How fast we go from studying for a test to facing a judge. All is relative. That's what Einstein theorized with his famous equation. It's not the same for everybody. Some move fast and never age, and some people stay put and wither away. I'm looking at a portrait of Sandra Cisneros, the famous Chicago barrio writer, with a house of her own. I always think of that line that stuck out to me the most from her book called A House of My Own, by the same name. I believe in forgiveness because I deeply want to be forgiven. No relation to time here, except that you might not have enough of it to forgive. Always in a rush, swear to never do it again, and then proceed to do it again. We humans are creatures of habit. Maybe it's fitting that I donned a Marge Simpson hat, TV's most famous warrior.
2: My jaw is on the floor. Wow. Oh my God. That was so good.
3: Thank you so much.
2: Wow.
4: Yeah, when you started off with Rashomon, I was like, grand slam, baby. Like, you can only go up.
2: I saw Eli's mouth go like...
3: Yeah, I mean, what a fitting, like, movie for this show.
2: Yeah,
3: it talks about perception. I mean, we all know. We've all watched. Have you seen Rashomon?
2: Yeah. I watched Rashomon because you told me to watch Rashomon.
3: Oh, okay.
2: And then I was like, now we're coming full circle. I was like, Eli, Francisco told me to watch Rashomon. And he was like, I love Rashomon. And I was like, I have to watch. And then I was like, wow, exceptional movie.
3: Oh, yeah. One of the classics.
4: Mm-hmm.
3: So one of the, you know, we bonded a lot over our love of films. And... And I love the Criterion channel where you can stream it, because a lot of these old movies, like, they have, like, these tropes, like, these, like, scenes that you see them everywhere else, but you don't realize, like Rashomon was, like, the first to ever do that, that, like, trope where, you know, you're being interrogated and then everybody has their own story, but it all works out, you know what I mean?
2: Yeah.
3: Like, they all have, like, their different accounts about what happened, and, you know, none of them are lying. But I think that's, like, you know, what you could call it spin. You know, if you're facing a judge, you're always trying to, like, present your best self. So without lying, I feel like that's another journalistic term. Like, you're spinning the facts. You're not necessarily lying, but you're, like, making yourself, you know, appear more palatable or innocent or whatever. So.
2: Yeah, like, I mean, it does crumble. That movie crumbles the idea of objective observation and participation in something, because it's like, even with some of those characters, I think about, like, there is this element of, like, delusion.
3: Mm-hmm.
2: And then there's also spinning the truth. It's like, do people ever really see themselves for what they are? And when you brought up the four pains,
3: mm-hmm.
2: wow, you put words to something that I constantly think about, which is, like, the other three pains, like, you sometimes have a crystal clear awareness of another person, but the way that you don't see yourself.
3: Mm-hmm.
2: And I've thought about, I feel like especially when you're trying to be a better person or grow or all these things, like, there's this, that ether that you don't actually know, like, what am I or how do I act that other people see? Because there's always, like, the bad breath effect. Like, mm-hmm. sometimes people are not, you, like, there's, like, this, I almost feel like, I don't know if it's because of shame or people don't want to be, like, blunt or, like, hurt another person. It's, like, the yeah. that, like, honesty.
3: Mm-hmm.
2: But I think about this constantly.
3: Yeah. And it's funny because I learned about that in high school. In, I forget what class it was, but, yeah, psychology. Shout out to Mr. Vol, Mark, our psychology teacher.
4: Mark.
3: He taught us about that, and, you know, that whole field is epistemology, you know, the study of knowledge or how you know what you know. And I always think about that too, because, you know, that we always have that, like, that public face, you know, like, that we always put on, and then, you know, when we're by ourselves, we have our own private selves. And then, yeah, like, you, I, that always stuck out to me too, because it's so funny and fitting. Like, yeah, the bad breath, or like, nobody's gonna tell you that you have bad breath, or nobody's gonna tell you something that, like, it's obvious to everybody else, but it's not obvious to you. So that is, like, another thing about, like, how you perceive yourself, or how you don't want to even, you know, you're in denial about something yourself, if that.
2: Yeah.
3: So yeah, I always thought that was interesting about how we know what we know and how we, like, present ourselves to other people.
4: The thing too that I'm reminded of, I mean, especially with such fertile ground as, like, Rashomon, is there's all these different permutations mm-hmm. of our perception of ourselves, everybody else's, etc. But there, of all of those things, very few are under our control.
3: Mm-hmm.
4: Meaning, like, basically the only one that we have control over might be how we perceive ourselves.
3: Mm-hmm.
4: But, like, actually, once it gets out of you, there's, like, nothing.
3: Yeah, and I think there's something liberating about that, about, like, you know, going back,

0: Sarah, like literally as I got into an Uber today, I was waiting outside and down the block, like a car just got T-boned by another car in the corner. And that happened, and I obviously I'm hoping everybody's okay, but somebody could easily pass a judgment saying, oh, that person was, not careful or whatever, or yeah, but they could have just been having a bad day. Maybe they, whatever, you know what I mean? So I think there's something liberating about not worrying about what others, how others perceive you, because you have no control over that.
1: I think about, like, kind of to tie it to another thing that was in this past, like, you know, the passage that you wrote is like, you had brought up Sandra Cisneros, like, about, like, I want it, like, I can't remember the exact wording, but about, like, if you want to reread it, but
0: Sure. Yeah, no, I it's kind of, yeah, it's, she wrote it in the book, and she was actually quoting somebody else, if I recall correctly, is that I believe in forgiveness because I deeply want to be forgiven.
1: that hits so hard because it's like there is a liberation and the grace you can give yourself when you're like, I'm not perfect, I've done all these things, but that, like, you're aspiring to grow or be soft with yourself. That I feel like softness that you can give yourself, like, also is a natural extension of the softness you'd give other people, because, like, it's so easy to judge. I mean, we all do it, like, jump to judge other people. And also, like, this concept of time, like, you don't always get that too.
0: Yeah.
1: You don't always get the opportunity. I think everybody's had that thing where you're like, wow, I wish I had had more time to have this person forgive me, or I wish, like, that there had been this other opportunity for this thing. Sometimes I even think about people that it's like, maybe everybody has, like, you're like, oh, I'm, something that you're holding on to from a person, you're like, I wish that I had let that go, with
0: Yeah.
1: time.
0: Yeah. And I mean, sometimes, I feel sometimes you're the bad guy in some situations, you know?
1: Everyone is the bad guy in someone's situation, I
0: Yeah.
1: think. It's the truth.
0: Yeah. And I feel like that's another thing about like duality too, of people, the dichotomy, like, yeah, we can we have like the potential to be like, great people, but also we err, we're human and stuff like that. Sometimes we're like, I don't know, rude or mean to somebody, like, or whatever. We like are inconsiderate or something that affects people, and at just the wrong time. So, yeah, maybe, yeah. I feel like that's a very like me thing too. I'm just like I said, a very like neurotic, anxious person that I'm always like, oh my God, did I say this right? Oh man, they're gonna whatever. You know what I mean?
2: I hope though, as we're about to walk out of here, I hope that you can tie together the liberating feeling you talked about earlier with the energy of Marge Simpson, the chronic worrier,
0: Yeah.
2: the perpetual beautiful Virgin Mary, mother of us all.
0: There's those psychology books. Have you seen them? Like 30 Rock and Psychology or something like that. Like
2: Oh
0: they're
2: my
0: like
2: goodness.
0: literal like or philosophy. There's philosophers that create like whole stories based on like shows and stuff like that. Yeah, I think Marge Simpson should get her own book.
2: Yeah. Francisco, where can people find more about you if they want to look?
0: Oh, okay. So you can follow me on Instagram. I would suggest following me right now. It's at pocket.paco.com on Instagram. Follow me because I'm an artist and I always change my handle all the time. I reserve that right. And you can also find me on Twitter. I refuse to call it X, just like I refuse to call it the Willis Tower. It's a Sears Tower. It's Twitter.
1: Yes.
0: At framirezpinedo.com.
2: 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Thank you, Francisco. 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
3: Moms, how much longer? 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
6: 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We always reply with that one emoji. 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
7: 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Oh, you mean my favorite one, the M-Preg.
6: Get out, bro. I swear, man. If it isn't that Akechi and Joker, it's that Ghetto and Gojo. 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
5: 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And today, we're kicking off this season with our first episode, If I Can't Dance, Entonces It's Not Mi Revolución. The What's Up team went on a quest to the Museum of Contemporary Art, MCA, where we decided to explore the exhibits, so we will be sharing our raw thoughts, sentiments, and the C word. Criticisms. Stay tuned as we will be dissecting the feature exhibit at the MCA, which touches on dancehall and a lot of reggaeton, among other exhibitions such as Kenzie Shokava and more. So strap on y que comience el perreo!

Hello everyone, I got the chance to go to the Museum of Contemporary Art and I wanted to tell you my overall experience about it. Honestly, to start this off, I wish I could have been writing down some notes because there was a lot to see at the exhibition. We went to a specific exhibition called Dancing the Revolution from Dance Hall to Reggaeton. I first thought that the room would be small, but it was huge. What sucks is that there is so much to see that I couldn't get to all of it in the 1 hour that we were there. You always have to take your time with exhibitions this big. There were so many different forms of art, from photographs and videos to printed material and music, that every section felt like it had its own story to tell. I am 100% sure that I was stuck in one of them for 30 minutes, which was half of the time I was there. One thing that surprised me the most was how interactive the exhibitions felt. Instead of simply looking at artwork on the walls, I felt like I was learning about the history behind different music genres and the people who created them. Every display had a story to tell, and it made me appreciate how dance and music can bring communities together while also expressing struggles, celebrations, and identity. The first thing that caught my attention was a flyer called Quarantine, which is a printed space for creative work produced during the COVID-19 pandemic. There was one specific flyer that said, "On the other side of this sheet of paper, you can see extensive documentation of all the times in American history that white police officers have taken to the streets in protest because one of their fellow officers murdered a black person." And the back of the sheet was blank. This made Quarantine so important. They created a space for dozens of people to talk about their experience of racism and police intimidation. Quarantine was a reminder of what we have and the potential for what we do with these resources. I also liked how this exhibit encouraged people to think critically instead of just observing. The artists used simple but powerful ideas to make visitors reflect on topics that are still relevant today. It reminded me that art is not always meant to make people comfortable. Sometimes it exists just to start conversations, challenge opinions, and bring attention to issues that many people experience every day. Moving on to another piece of art that caught my attention at the exhibition from Dance Hall to Reggaeton, which was the Dominican sound system. When I first saw the photograph of a minivan with so many speakers attached to the roof or lining, I got hit with a wave of nostalgia of my childhood. Seeing my neighbor also having the exact same sound system as the one in photographs, even though it wasn't as big as the one in the photo, I thought it was the coolest thing I ever saw as a child. I remember playing outside in the summer and laying down in the grass and feeling the insane vibration on the ground because of the bass. I remember this song as well. It was Hoja en Blanco by Mochi y Alexandra. From an article by the New York Times, Dominican car audio culture is notorious in New York. It is the sound of bachata, dembow, merengue, típico, infiltrating every crevice of the city on the weekends until the cops tried to shut the music down, and an after-hours game of cat and mouse commences. It is a secret world of pleasure and protest. Reading that quote made me appreciate the photographs even more because these sound systems represent culture, identity, and community. Before visiting the museum, I only connected these speakers to memories from my childhood and the fun of hearing music throughout my neighborhood. After learning more about them, I realized they also tell a story about Dominican culture and how music can bring people together while also becoming a form of expression. It made me think about how something that seems ordinary to one person can carry deep meaning for someone else. This part of the exhibition felt more personal to me because it reminded me of where I grew up and the people around me. It was interesting to see something that I considered a normal part of my neighborhood being displayed in a museum.
It made me realize that everyday traditions, music, and community experiences are all part of culture and deserve to be preserved and shared with others. I think that connection made this exhibit one of the most memorable parts of my visit. Overall, I really enjoyed my experience at the Museum of Contemporary Art. Even though I only had an hour to explore the exhibition, I learned a lot and left wanting to come back to see everything I missed. I liked how the exhibition connected art, history, and music and social issues all in one place. It was an experience that was both educational and personal, and I'm glad I had the opportunity to visit.

0: You like what you heard? Stick around for a segment. Hey everyone, you're listening to
1: Be
0: and Caro.
2: Today in our segment, we will be doing an exhibition review where we will be dissecting the dancing revolution from dance hall to reggaeton exhibit on show from April 14, 2026 through September 20, 2026. And we'll be keeping it real with you all. I'll be asking B, my co-host, for her thoughts as they have an extensive background in art history and, may I mention, aspiring DJ. We will be getting into the nitty-gritty. We will also focus on certain pieces and themes, but disclaimer, we won't be covering everything since we don't have enough time to do that. And we'll be talking about the pieces that caught our attention since the show is on a feature exhibition occupying the entire fourth floor at the MCA at the moment. So B, what were your first impressions?
1: So, our first impressions, I really enjoyed the part of the exhibit that focused on dance hall as a cultural and musical movement that came out of Jamaica in the 70s, showing how the sound systems and dance hall parties were essential to the culture. And it was also really exciting to see the mixture of different mediums in one space. For example, from paintings to mixed media, installation, video, and photography. And it was also cool to see the element of sound and how audio was used in conjunction with the visuals. Despite these positives, I also do have some critiques. What did you think of the exhibit, Caro?
2: Well, thank you so much for your thoughts, B. My thoughts on the exhibit was that it was very interesting, as you stated, because it explores how dance hall music evolved and how it came to be, as you stated. Things that I would have loved to seen is more woman representation. But I will say that this exhibit was successful for me as it highlights how political climates and social constructs impact how one expresses themselves. In addition, music and dance can be used as a form of protest and help create a safe space. It was good as an introduction to these topics for the public, but I believe it could have had more depth as it attempted to address many topics, and I would say se quedó como el perro de las dos tortas.
1: Yeah, I agree. I also noticed that there was a lack of women representation. Also, to your point, dance halls as social and political places was really interesting to see it be represented and how it's a place where people are able to free their bodies, connect with each other, and feel the rhythms, and how there are conservative tendencies and corrupt government censoring and stigmatizing of these genres, and how the existence and evolution of these genres are ways of combating that. As someone interested in curating an exhibition design, I took a lot of notes throughout the exhibition, and that's one of the notes I took as well. And it kind of felt like they put a lot of concepts and themes on their plate. For example, they used one gallery room to speak to both Puerto Rican pride and perreo, but also about queerness and the aspect of sexuality. So that section kind of felt short to me. It kind of felt like an afterthought that could have been explored further. It would have been more empowering to go more in depth on the element of gender and sexuality in dance hall. According to the video at the beginning of the exhibit, I remember them mentioning how dance hall allowed for more women to hold the microphone, aka dance hall queens, thus spotlighting women and honoring them. It celebrated them as erotic, powerful, and owning their sexuality. And so I did really enjoy the video piece, The Duddy Gal Show, which was commissioned specifically for this show by Aida Bruyere. It invited the viewer to put on headphones and tune into a fictional morning show that spotlights dance hall queens in a humorous and playful way. The TV playing the video is set against a bright green, yellow, and orange background with big lettering reading The Duddy Gal Show, with a logo of a heart as a globe with rings. It stages three major figures of the French dance hall scene. The dance hall queens emerged in 1980s Jamaica at a time when dance hall was considered violent, vulgar, and misogynistic. The dance hall queen is a femme performer who is crowned in competitive events, judged on her unique dance moves, fashion, and stage presence.
2: And I didn't realize that dance hall queens helped lay the foundation for dance moves that continue to influence dance culture today. And although there are many styles and dance moves, it was very interesting to learn how these dances moves are centered on the hips, continuing a centuries-long tradition of Black Atlantic performance practices related to fertility rituals. Another aspect of dance hall culture that was really captivating was the dance hall posters and hand-painted lettering. Because as a graphic designer, I've mostly worked with designers who favor Swiss modernism and today's clean, minimalist aesthetic. And there's nothing wrong with that. But I will say, because of that, it's always refreshing to see work that embraces a DIY approach or even maximalist approach, as it's unique in its own way. They personally strike a sense of familiarity, since that's what I grew up seeing in my community, like tianguises. I would say that a handcrafted poster always feels expressive, energetic, and authentic, showing how design can communicate culture and community without always following conventional design rules.
1: Yes, I agree. And the signs like kind of reminded me of the signs outside of El Güero. So it's interesting to see kind of this similar style, but within the context of dance hall and Jamaica. And we definitely need to keep handmade poster culture alive. I love the hand-painted posters. They were so bright and aesthetically eye-catching. And it's cool to see how the parties were also promoted in this way. Specifically, The Most High, A Serious Ting by Matthew McCarthy was a really interesting piece in the show, as it draws the viewer in immediately with the hectic found objects, hand-painted signs, and stacked speaker system. Especially in an age of AI and its use for club promotion, it's refreshing to see the reminder that there is nothing like a handwritten sign or a handwritten poster. Each poster was very personalized and unique in its typography, color, and format, yet united by their handcrafted nature. Like Caro mentioned, there is that sense of familiarity, because even eloteros, paleteros, or those who are familiar with the vendors at La Gara, although they perhaps don't always follow design rules, they succeed in being recognizable.
2: Yes, yes, yes, yes. It's also very similar to Rotulismo Mexicano, which also are very standard way for businesses to promote themselves. I also found these hand-paint buses in Panama, Reggae en Español, and even the Matatu buses in Nairobi, Kenya, so amazing, as we keep seeing how different parts of the world adapt with art to share a message. This style and hand painting were used in mobile sound systems too. I also like seeing the two big sound systems in the main gallery room. It's very important to pay homage to all the DJs, toasters, producers, and pioneers of sound systems and record studios, as they're all essential to the culture.
1: Yes, it was so sick. It also reminds me of how important sound systems are for parties and dance culture in general. It reminded me of the importance of strong and big stack sound systems for sonidero cumbia culture that emerged in Ciudad de Mexico in the 1950s.
2: Yeah, I definitely think that's a very cool connection. But speaking of different genres for this exhibition, I do want to mention how it does do a good job, like I have mentioned previously, being introductory to the general audience for music genre. However, I do feel like because it was trying to showcase reggaeton, which I did appreciate, it felt a bit rushed. It did not encapsulate reggaeton's evolution too, in which case I think it kind of just wanted to be more focused on dancehall alone.
1: Yes, perhaps it would have been more effective to choose one or the other to focus on for the exhibit. In my personal opinion, I would have wanted dancehall to be explored and celebrated further with its many complexities, histories, and themes. The show honestly felt a little anti-black.
2: In what ways do you think the exhibit was anti-black?
1: It inherently feels anti-black in the way that they decided to make the exhibit about dancehall and reggaeton when it should have just focused on dancehall, reggae, and dub. I understand that the connection is important as dancehall birthed genres, but they could have mentioned that connection without it seeming like an exhibit about reggaeton and Puerto Rico. Some of the art that talked about Puerto Rico felt like it was teaching about politics, power, and history. That is really important, just maybe not in this context. And a lot of this that was mentioned was also stretching past the focus of dancehall and reggaeton. I understand the urgency to mention Puerto Rico, considering the climate and increasing number of deaths, but I don't believe this was a place to do so. It kind of felt a little bit out of place. How did you feel about the part of the exhibit that focuses on Puerto Rico? Did you like it? How did you kind of understand the chronology of the galleries?
2: I personally, to be honest, found it quite informative from first glance. But personally, and I will admit this is a personal mistake on my end where I wasn't able to fully immerse myself in the exhibit towards the end due to time restrictions, it felt a little rushed. But based on what I saw from the parts that I was able to enjoy and have enough time to formulate, I believe, fair thoughts, I would say that the segue from dance hall to reggaeton was a bit abrupt. I also wish it had mentioned more of the woman representation, but I already said that. And I think overall, the focus on Puerto Rico, I didn't expect it, but I guess it was introductory to me, so I learned something new. And so, yeah, those are currently my thoughts on that.
3: Yeah, I think it's interesting thinking about the order of the exhibit and kind of how it ended with talking about Puerto Rico. It also kind of felt like the order of the exhibit, with dance hall being at the beginning and reggaeton at the end of the exhibit, felt like it was historicizing dance hall. It makes it this thing of the past, despite its continuous presence today. Artists are still making dancehall records, throwing dancehall parties, and influencing other artists and sounds today. Caribbean art is often erased, painted as a thing of the past, and excluded from contemporary art spaces. The narrative that the curators painted through their choices divided the two genres, making it seem like they were just telling the story of dancehall to make sense of the creation of reggaeton, while historicizing dancehall in the past. As phrased by Deborah Cullen and Elvis Fuentes in the exhibition catalog for exhibition Caribbean Art at the Crossroads of the World in 2013, the Caribbean is not only a geographic space, it is also a confluence of visions and obsessions. The fact that Caribbean bodies have historically been absent from some forms of visual content while being present in others shows how fragmented, disorganized, and incomplete these portrayals are. Thus, this isn't a coincidence that this is happening once again, this time in the context of the MCA.
2: And I can agree to your point, as I vividly remember leaving the exhibit thinking, wow, that was a pretty cool thing to see the history of reggaeton, literally.
4: The way this exhibit is laid out is that you learn about the history first.
2: Because it did seem like dancehall was a thing of the past. Overall, I did like it as an introductory exhibition, but because I am familiar with reggaeton, I also wish I could have seen more, which is something I've said throughout this. And also, going back to your original point about chronology of the exhibit, I do want to say that it was successful in making me think about the importance of dancehall, but I wish I had seen more where the movement is at today. I really thought, like, I was just thinking it in the context of its history. Is this music genre only living throughout reggaeton? Who is an artist of, like, today? Where are the artists today?
3: And just to wrap up my thoughts, I understand them highlighting how music borrows from different genres and histories, and talking about reggae en español as a precursor to reggaeton and kind of mentioning reggaeton. But if you consider the power that an institution like the MCA has, it overlooked a lot of elements in history of dance hall, leaving out a lot of important and powerful parts of dance hall. It limited it to certain artists, moments, and limited it in its affiliation with reggaeton. They could have expanded on dance hall fashion, the aspect of gender more, religion and spirituality, and spotlighted more artists and pioneers. The exhibit was a little bit disappointing.
2: And I think that feedback is valid, as it's important to bring these points up in order to improve. In addition, I would like to give a quick disclaimer that it's not that we don't like the show, or I hated it, or any of that. It's just honestly wish that it was more in-depth, because these are things that we're passionate about. It's a good conversation starter, but as a museum, maybe it could have done more heavy lifting in being more thorough.
5: I would have also liked to see the exhibit talk about Panama more, as it is the precursor to reggaeton, and the exhibit was very limited in the representation of Panama.
3: We also owe it to these music pioneers and genres that were the backbone of so many other genres. Without dancehall, we wouldn't have hip-hop, afrobeats, grime, jungle, tropical house, reggae en español in Panama, reggaeton, and other types of reggae music. Dancehall expanded the market for reggae into the African-American community and contributed to the rise of hip-hop music in the U.S. They had the opportunity to go more in-depth on the evolution of dancehall into other genres such as jungle and grime in the U.K., instead of deterring and making the exhibit about reggaeton. Dancehall continues to evolve today, with new performers pushing limits and merging styles.
2: As one of the most prominent genres of Caribbean music, dancehall is often forgotten or erased from history.
5: To close out our segment, we will leave you with the track Rattling Bones and Crowns from 2019 release Heavy Rain by Lee Scratch Perry. Lee Scratch Perry's innovations helped create the musical and production foundation that dancehall would later build on. Hope you enjoy.
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0: With threats of raids and immigration enforcement in Chicago, know that we all have rights, regardless of immigration status. You have the right to remain silent. You have the right to refuse entry to your home without a warrant signed by a judge. You have the right to speak to a lawyer. Do not sign anything you do not understand. The best way to defend our community is by knowing and defending our rights. This public service announcement was brought to you by Lumpin' Radio.
1: 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Commemorating the 20 years since the band's final live show, this unique film presents Fugazi in all their glory. 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
4: As someone that was born in 2003, I was raised predominantly on whatever my mom had in her CD collection and on her iPod. The early to mid-2000s was really the beginning of when reggaeton really started to solidify itself as a genre. As a kid, listening to Barrio Fino by Daddy Yankee or Los Extraterrestres by Wisin y Yandel, I never really thought about it that deeply. I don't think I really thought about music that deeply outside of liking the drums, liking the rapping, and liking the album covers. I vividly remember just staring at the CDs and the cover arts on my mom's iPod, just scrolling and scrolling through them. Again, as a kid, I never really thought about it that much because I was like 6, and my most complex thought was how cool Sonic was. Growing up, I only really had 2 interests. It was music and video games. From childhood to my early tween years, video games was a hobby and art form that I loved the most. Music was just something that I liked, but year after year, I had gained more and more of an interest and love for music. Watching YouTube videos, learning about the history of hip-hop, learning about the pillars of hip-hop, learning about the Dungeon Family, learning about the golden era of hip-hop, researching why certain beefs happened, watching videos analyzing rhyme schemes, and analyzing lyrics. And in 2016, I faced a crossroads in my life. I had a big decision to make. I was entering my last couple of years of middle school, and I was feeling isolated for the first time. I was really a big nerd for Nintendo games, but I was also a hip-hop nerd, and I had to choose whether I was going to hang out with a crowd that was more into Nintendo games or a crowd that was into hip-hop. Because there was no crossover. Everyone that was into hip-hop around me only really liked 2K or Call of Duty, and made fun of Nintendo games. And the other crowd was more into nerdy games, but were also racist towards any black music and culture. It wasn't that much of a conscious decision, it was more of a subconscious one. I started hanging out more and more with other kids that were into hip-hop. That didn't stop me from going home and defending the Wii U with my life online though. I was still both. It was just that, for the first time, music was my favorite art form, and gaming wasn't anymore. I became obsessed with music, and trying to find new musicians, and trying to put my friends on a music they didn't know. This led me down a path of being a music nerd, with hip-hop and rapping being my favorite, with video games being an art form that was no longer my favorite, but still an art form that meant so much to me, and probably the one I spent the second or third most amount of time on. But that decision led me down a path, when I was 17 to now, where I became obsessed with digging for old mixtapes, listening to as much music as possible, and trying my hardest to become as close to an expert as I could on the genres that I loved the most. And it led me to falling in love again with reggaeton at the age of 16. Listening to the genre-defining albums and mixtapes, the same exact ones I would listen to as a kid, just listening to them a bit deeper and appreciating them more. One of my favorite things was to read reviews on Rate Your Music, left by people on Barrio Fino. In 2004, where people were claiming that Barrio Fino was bad and that reggaeton was just a fad, and then in a couple years, it would go away. It's hard to fathom, especially now in 2026, when Bad Bunny, a reggaetonero, is one of, if not the most popular musician in the world. I spent so much time digging and learning about the history and putting in my time so I could be knowledgeable about the genre and be able to call myself a veteran, and that led me to learning more about the producers of reggaeton. I listened to Los Benjamines, Tomas Flow 1 y 2, thus being one of my favorite albums of all time. I heard all these songs I remember from my childhood for the first time in a long time. I even told my mom about it, and she showed me that she actually had the CD in her old collection. I did even more digging after that. I really wanted to know some of the earliest works in the genre, and that's when I learned about DJ Playero and his mix, Playero 37 Underground. It's one of the earliest works in the genre and is considered a legendary mix, showcasing reggaeton in its infancy, where it was still figuring itself out, mostly starting out as rappers rapping over reggae or dancehall. I fell in love with this mix. It's so raw and fun to listen to, just a master of the art form, showcasing why he is one of the greatest. On this mix, you hear an early Daddy Yankee rapping on this mix, before any of his official mixtapes. On Playero's mixtape Playero 34, it contains the first ever recording of the word reggaeton, said by Daddy Yankee. I felt so happy, getting to see one of the most important musicians of my life before any of the mixtapes, before any of the hits, seeing him having to put in his time. I felt so cool, because I was learning about how the genre started, and getting to see how little by little it formed. How it just started as people having fun and creating in basements or tiny studios. The thing is that I don't really ever get the chance to talk to other people about the history of the genre, or these mixtapes that you have to be in the know to talk about. Most people who are nerds about music aren't nerds about reggaeton. Plus, I kind of find it hard to fit my love and care for reggaeton into a casual conversation. I was able to visit the Museum of Contemporary Art, which is holding an exhibition titled Dancing the Revolution, From Dancehall to Reggaeton. Immediately, I was interested in the exhibition, and I was excited to see all the pieces on display and getting to see one of my favorite genres getting the time and space to educate people on its origins. I love the fact that there were so many mediums in the exhibition, from photography to video to audio to art. There was so much to experience at the exhibition. It was huge, and there were little text descriptions which would explain to people who didn't know what reggaeton or dancehall was an explanation, or what dembow was. It also had little descriptions, adding context to pieces, explaining why they were important, or what was happening around that time. The exhibition had a ton to cover, because it wasn't just about the genre's origins, it was also covering how reggaeton was used for revolution. How reggaeton has always been political, because of its Afro-Caribbean origins. The exhibit also had to cover reggae and dancehall, because of how intrinsic reggae and dancehall are to the genre. But there was one part of the exhibit that captured me, and left me smiling and giddy. I entered a giant pink room with a disco ball, a karaoke setup, a TV showing a news network, and a couple of pieces on display. But I had already seen the piece that stood out to me and spoke to me the most. The one that made me feel like I was six again, with my mom, dad, and sister at a Mexican restaurant. There was a jukebox on display, full of reggaeton mixtapes and albums. You could even use a jukebox to make a song selection and flip through the pages and pages of CDs with track listings. On the wall behind it, there were instructions on how to use it, and while I did have issues working it, it didn't matter. The fact that I got to see all of these albums and mixtapes in person, one of them being DJ Playero's 37 Underground mix, was enough. All I really did was flip through and play around with the jukebox, trying to actually select a song, and I was able to, once, but that's all I really needed. The jukebox was a little beat up, which makes sense as, according to the little accompanying text on the wall, it was from 2005 to 2006. I loved the rotating CDs on the top part of the jukebox, right above the buttons to make a song selection. The thing is that this jukebox on its own was beautiful to me, but my favorite part was getting to talk and be a nerd about reggaeton with other people. I finally got to experience what I had always dreamed about, getting to find community and see other nerds about the art form I loved. I was able to attend alongside my peers in What's Up, but also alongside members of the Yellow Cali staff. And I was able to discuss with Jenny about reggaeton, its origins. I got to be a nerd about DJ Playero and tell her about how his mixes weren't all that well preserved before the 37th and how important this mixtape is. And she educated me on El General, an artist who is essential to the genre, but she gave me further context that I didn't know about him and told me things that I didn't know. It made me so happy being able to talk to her about it, not only because I got to share something I knew, but I also learned something. I also love the fact that we had a deeper conversation about how reggaeton is often perceived as lesser than in comparison to other genres of music, especially other Latino genres, because of how it is a black and brown genre. I also got to share why reggaeton is so important to me, because of the fact that I unfortunately don't like a lot of Mexican music, because my favorite instrument types are percussion instruments, most specifically the drums. And Mexican music, a lot of the genres that make up the music scene have such a heavy focus on the strings and the brass. And while I love the strings and I like brass instruments, Mexican music often tends to place a lot less emphasis on the drums, if they even have drums, making the drums in the song kind of just blend into the background. Reggaeton is the opposite. The drum is the most important part of the music. That's why I love it so much. All of my favorite genres place heavy emphasis on percussion. And of course, I love hip hop. So getting a Latino oriented genre that is heavily drum focused and has rapping on it is perfect for me. I saw the other pieces in the pink room of this exhibit, but as I was leaving, I saw my best friend Chantal enter the room with other members of the What's Up cast. I talked with Chantal about how much this jukebox being here meant to me, how it gave me the opportunity to jump into conversation with people my age about the genre. I talked with Alanis and Chantal about how seeing these mixtape and album covers filled me with so much joy, because they were covers that you could tell were made by people by themselves. Just DIY mixtape covers using effects that they thought were cool. Me and Chantal reminisced about how we remembered jukeboxes like these in the restaurants we used to go to with our families with as kids. And Alanis told us that they had never seen one of these in person, and it made me feel old and weird because me and Chantal are older than Alanis. Then Caro and B came in and saw the jukebox and joined our little huddle. And I asked B if they had seen a jukebox like this in person, and they said that they hadn't either, which kind of further affirmed the fact that I'm getting old. I loved getting to witness all of the different pieces of art in the exhibit, seeing so many different mediums used to showcase all aspects of reggaeton. But my favorite part of the exhibit was getting the opportunity to find community among my peers and have conversations about our culture, our music, our childhood, our politics. Seeing reggaeton get the time and space to be a part of a museum made me so happy, and it left me speechless that I got to see my childhood and my teenagedom on display at a museum. But being able to have conversations about the art form, our experiences with it, and how much it means to us is irreplaceable. When I got home from the exhibit, I showed my mom photos and a video of us operating the jukebox, and she also reminisced with me, remembering how these jukeboxes were in so many Mexican restaurants. I felt my inner child come out when I saw the jukebox, but I also felt my 17-year-old self come out, getting to have the discussions I always wanted to have. I loved seeing families in the exhibit attending with their children, because being exposed to that history and all of this imagery, it can spark a light for a child. This is what museums are for. Learning about, experiencing, taking in art, but it's also about sharing it with friends, with family, with other members of your community. This is the beauty of museums. I am thankful that I got to experience all of that.

0: It is summer of 2026, and this week we had the opportunity to visit the Chicago Museum of Contemporary Art. The MCA hosts experimental, multi-sensorial pieces and exhibits that are meant to remain grounded in the historical, social, and cultural context.
1: We have spent most of our time enjoying two exhibits, Dancing the Revolution, from Dance Hall to Reggaeton, and City in a Garden, Queer Art and Activism in Chicago. Historically, and still in many people's minds, reggaeton is associated with machismo, sexism, hypersexuality, and the objectification of women. But women have been there since the beginnings of the genre, and today we can see more and more queer and femme reggaetoneros find success.
0: I'm Lisette.
1: And I'm Ava.
0: And today, we want to draw a connection between the two to focus on the history of gender and sexuality in Puerto Rico in relation to reggaeton and discuss the influence museums have on our conceptions of identity, interspersed with some of our live reactions to the exhibits.
1: It was interesting in class when we were preparing for our visit to the Dancing the Revolution exhibit because we got to hear some of the different perceptions of reggaeton as a genre. Our peers were largely excited to learn more about the history and passionate about the genre, while our instructors shared their hesitance, sharing that they themselves have strayed away from the genre due to its misogynistic lyrics. While reggaeton is certainly impacted and influenced by misogyny, there are also historical reasons why the genre has been seen as obscene and immoral through the intentional efforts of outside parties. We want to begin unpacking this with a bit of history of the genre.
0: Reggaeton's roots go back to Panama with the music genre dancehall, a subgenre of reggae that formed in Kingston, Jamaica by working class communities in the late 1970s. Dancehall records were brought over to Panama by Jamaican immigrants working on the Panama Canal, and these beats were joined with Afro-Latino and working class messages of resistance to the relentless discrimination workers were facing, forming the beginning of reggaeton.
1: We walked through the beginning of the Dancing the Revolution exhibit, which focused on dance hall. A heavy beat echoed off the high ceilings, and the walls of the rooms were all brightly colored and covered in energetic paintings. But the piece that captivated us first was Denzel Forrester's painting titled Night Shift, hung in a relatively more somber, deep purple room. The large canvas depicts a scene in a nightclub where a crowd of clubgoers huddle together in the foreground, while two police officers stand stiffly on the stage some distance away.
0: This piece had a disco ball which reflected a light with rainbow colors, making it seem that this club could have been a queer space. Before queer identities were accepted and celebrated, it was criminalized and kept hidden. Queer spaces were forced to be hidden and often took form of nightclubs. However, police frequently showed up to these spaces and forced club owners and businesses to pay in order not to shut down the place, arrest the customers, and the owner. However, this piece also sheds light on the reality of reggaeton and queer community, because even though they were in clubs where music should be playing, there were still limits.
1: The genre then made its way to Puerto Rico as underground, and gained huge popularity with working-class youth on the island as party anthems. While popular at parties, the lyrics retain the genre's history and still often discuss the realities of police brutality, poverty, and colorism on the island, all of which was set to an addictive beat.
0: In the mid-90s, the genre's popularity expanded to a more widespread popularity after major record labels started picking up reggaeton albums, which is when the Puerto Rican government took notice, claiming that reggaeton was a threat to Puerto Rican society and morals due to its obscenity and alleged association with criminal activity. The National Guard and Puerto Rican police raided record stores and confiscated underground cassettes and CDs with the support of conservative groups and the then governor, Pedro Rosello.
1: Reggaeton was effectively banned during this time, but well-known artists such as Ivy Queen and Eddie D used their music to fight back, creating songs that spoke to the way the attacks targeted the most marginalized and defended their merit as artists, not criminals. The censorship campaign ended up in the Supreme Court, with the court ruling the reggaeton bans as unconstitutional under the First Amendment. This didn't completely end the government's moral attacks against reggaeton, but the genre continues to thrive today in defiance of its detractors.
0: Following the flow of the space, we found ourselves outside a dark room, the only room painted completely black in the exhibit. On the wall, chaotic camera footage of a protest played while the surround sound system blasted the sounds of a crowd of yells and movement. The piece we had come across was created by Natalia Lacelle Murillo using footage they had unintentionally taken after accidentally not stopping their phone recording.
1: This footage was of the summer of 2019 in Puerto Rico. That summer, Rosello's son, Ricardo Rosello, the then governor of Puerto Rico, received a wave of public outrage and protest against his publicized private messages that made light of Hurricane Maria victims and included violently misogynistic and homophobic messages against celebrities and his political opponents.
0: Part of these protests involved perreo combativo, a term coined by queer, trans, and non-binary youth in front of Rosello's mansion and in the streets of Old San Juan. While crowds turned out for the protest, it was queer people who stood on the steps of the buildings, dancing and grinding to DJ beats while shouting "Sin perreo, no hay revolución," and calling for Ricardo to be removed as governor.
1: This collective action worked, and Ricardo Rosello eventually announced that he was stepping down as governor of Puerto Rico, to the joy of many. In celebration, twerkathons and perreo intenso parties took place not just on the island, but also in cities like LA and New York in solidarity. While reggaeton is certainly still a male-dominated genre, today we have the opportunity to watch the continued rise of femme, queer, and trans Puerto Rican reggaeton artists such as Young Miko, Viano Antiano, and Reina. These artists continue the legacy of the genre, unabashedly and joyfully taking up space and only speaking louder when oppressive forces try to tell them to be quiet.
0: Our time in the museum truly reflects how museums shape individual and collective identities. Museums present, preserve, and interpret the diverse narratives in our world. Museums also have to interpret artifacts and figure out how to display artifacts and what stories go along with it. It is important to recognize that these interpretations influence the visitor's understanding of cultural identities and historical events. Nonetheless, it is also crucial to know that museums are teaching the future generation from these important stories. By having visitors learn these different stories, it helps foster empathy and understanding by allowing visitors to learn from different perspectives.
2: Fire Church.

Hola mi gente, this is the one and only Alenis. Today I will be talking about my time at the Museum of Contemporary Art, the MCA. Hoy vamos a hablar sobre mi tiempo en el Museo de Arte Contemporáneo. I focused a lot of my time on the Dancing the Revolution from dance.

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2: Hey everyone, it's Garo again. Remember, you're listening to WLPN LP Chicago 105.5 FM Lumpin' Radio. So far, we've heard some amazing pieces about the exhibit Dancing the Revolution from Dancehall to Reggaeton at the MCA. Chantal described to us pieces about her experience at the MCA, followed by Jesus and his connection to reggaeton growing up. We've done some learning with Ava and Liz about the history of LGBTQ plus identity in Puerto Rico in relation to reggaeton. So make sure you stay strapped, as the rest of the team has more to share with you.

In between the halls of the Museum of Contemporary Art, old man Kensei Shiokawa can be heard chipping away at wood. The sound, not produced by his physical self, but a video recording in his memory. His craft is a combination of constant slow movements, and his art is philosophy of its own. In this MCA exhibit, you can expect totems, boxes, wood tools, and visual connections between the spiritual and the physical. You can enter into the divine found in trees. You'll be greeted by totems upwards of 5 feet, made from wood, carved into shapes that flow in all directions. Shiokawa did not force his vision onto these wooden sculptures, but aimed to accentuate its natural form. Some totems he decorated with beads and shells, which reference deities from the Candomblé Afro-Brazilian religion. Shiokawa was Brazilian himself and was paying homage to the black artist he worked alongside in LA. Candomblé is a syncretism of West and Central African religious beliefs and Catholicism. Their god's name is Oludumare, and the deities they pray to are called Orishas. Believers venerate Orishas, dancing and offering sacrifices until the Orishas possess a member and provide healing or advice to the congregation. Having lived in Brazil for a significant portion of his life, Shiokawa took inspiration from the worship and crafted these totems. Through this, he connected the spiritual with the physical. Next to the totems, you will find boxes filled with miniature surreal worlds.

In one of these worlds, a baby doll's head is glued onto a cement box, with three red cowboy plastic figurines pointing guns at one another. In another, you'll find that there's a Batman and a Catwoman action figures, with astronaut plastic molds positioned naturally in the casing of an old TV set. Shiokawa intentionally created it to seem like an intimate arena where the figures performed. All these figurines and objects were found discarded by Shiokawa, and he saw artistic potential in the seeming trash of others. In each set, the figures and their environment form connections that seem otherworldly. Shiokawa was especially known for creating these worlds, whether through his totems or his boxes. And he did it using simple tools, such as wood blades, cement, hammers, trinkets, and picks. With these tools, he got to work, leaving no material unused. Through his art, Shiokawa connected the spiritual to seemingly unimportant objects, looking to build universes where they emerge to demonstrate moments in time. When you visit, make sure to search for the life found in what may seem disposable. Search for interactions and see his philosophy come to life.

0: Thank you all for joining us today. This has been If I Can't Dance, Entonces Es Not Mi Revolución. Today we touched on what you may expect when visiting the MCA during the summer through Chantal's thorough summary of her visit, along with B&I's with our honest critiques and dancing the revolution from dancehall to the reggaeton. Followed by Jesus' first early memories of reggaeton, we also learn about the history of LGBTQ+ identity in Puerto Rico in relation to reggaeton and the influence museums have in our conception of identity with Ava and Liz. Alanis provided us further information on reggaeton and its history. Gilbert dove into political aspects of music, specifically in reggaeton in Puerto Rico and how it's used as a medium to protest. Lastly, Abby and Angelica went on a side quest to explore the exhibition of Kenzie Shiokawa at the MCA. This was What's Up! 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
1: 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My name is Sid, and I'll be your host for the next half hour while we take a little stroll by the beach at sunset, or even dance it out in an apartment we can't possibly afford. That's right, today we are listening to some rom-com soundtrack classics. So turn it up and feel free to daydream, we could all use some of that these days. Our first song is by the great Nat King Cole. It's been covered countless times, notably by even Cole's own daughter, but the original can be found in the 1998 film Parent Trap and 1993's Sleepless in Seattle. 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
2: L is for the way you look at me. O

Coming off of that late 90s hit featured in Hilary Duff's A Cinderella Story, we will move right on into the 2000s with Can't Fight the Moonlight. 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

If life had these songs as a soundtrack, nothing could be that bad. Our next couple of hits are a bit of fun for everyone. Can't Take My Eyes Off You and its covers have been seen in everything from Bridget Jones' Diary to Black Mirror to one of the first TikTok hits with I Love You Baby by Surf Mesa. We'll keep the love train going with an original Accidentally In Love. Make fun of Shrek all you want, but I know you already hear the song in your head.

0: Thank you all for coming on this ride with me. My name is Sid, and this has been a What's Up Music Jam on WLPN, LP Chicago, 105.5 Lumpin' Radio. 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
6: 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This is What's Up. My name is E. Rodriguez, and this is my Music Jams. Hey, dude. Oh, wait, is that your phone or mine? Ah, my bad. I really had to take this. Yeah, no, everything's fine. It's just Messengers from the Stars, our first song coming from the Raw Band. They could have sent this in an email, but whatever.

I'm sure a lot of younger siblings can relate, but I find that a lot of my older sister's music taste will always find their way into my playlist, and this song is no different. Take Me Out by Franz Ferdinand. This is an absolute whiplash of a song, and a song that I cannot interpret for the life of me, and my God, is the music video even more bizarre. But you'll enjoy it. I know you will. And if you don't, my sister can beat up your

All right, now this lovely duet is from San Cisco, my beloved San Cisco, and this song is called Awkward. It's actually from their first album back in 2012, and it's a playful song about stalking, which I know, hear me out. It sounds so bad. It sounds so illegal. But I just work here, man. I don't know what to tell you. And speaking of working here, yeah, you're kind of holding up the line. Yeah, mm-hmm. Your receipt's in the bag. Talk about awkward, all right?

Alright, so next song is coming from a close friend of mine, and the only person I know who actually owns a radio. Thank you, Daniel, for recommending Something Comforting by Porter Robinson. Also, you suck.

0: All right, now this song has made its rounds online. Originating from TikTok in May 2022, Girlfriend by Hemlock Springs. I personally didn't like the song at first, but now it can't leave my mind. And now that I'm dating again, well, let's just say I find myself screaming this at the top of my lungs. But who can blame me?
1: You said I want to be your girlfriend. It wasn't really in my plans. When you're around, I got arrhythmia. So in the end, I play pretend.

0: Woodlands.
1: Now this next song is coming from my favorite band, Mother Mother, with their song, The Knack. This love song has made its way to my favorites just because it perfectly captures the need to be good at something, even if you are inexperienced, even in something like love. This is for all my romantics in theory. I stand with you. Matter of fact, I'm with you. I'm behind you. No, like, turn around. I'm kidding, I'm kidding. But nice shirt, by the way.

Now for this next song, and band for that matter, it's something I truly hold close to my heart. Which I know I may have already said that about another song or band, but you're missing the point. Anyways, this next song is gonna be Talk to Me from Cave Town. I don't listen to Cave Town as much anymore, but I remember being 15 years old and blasting their songs from my headphones. I was a sad trans kid who found a lot of comfort in their music, like I'm sure a lot of trans kids did. It's almost like a rite of passage to engage with Cave Town at some point in your transition. It's safe to say that if you weren't sad and trans at some point, that you really missed out, and I kind of feel bad for you. But worry not, for I will give you a similar experience in the next 4 minutes. So sit tight and enjoy the ride.

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1: Yo, D.
0: Yeah?
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0: Bro, I swear I told you like four times.
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0: 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Hi, Chicago. So excited to be here with you all today. We have so excited to have. What is going on? Okay, sorry about that, guys. We are so excited to have Troy and Chi here from Black Film Club Collective, a Chicago-based film and visual arts platform that brings people together through screenings, exhibitions, and conversations centered on Black storytelling. Welcome, you guys.
1: Thank you. Thank you for having us.
0: Yeah.
2: So thank you. Great intro song, too.
0: Oh. Anyway.
2: That was a vibe. I like it.
0: Thank you so much. Just so we can know who we're talking to, Troy, can you say hello to everyone?
2: Yeah. What's up, world, Chicago? I'm Troy, co-founder and one part of Black Film Club Collective.
0: Cool, cool. And?
1: And I am Chinyere, also known as Chi. I am the other half of Black Film Club Collective.
0: Yes. And I'm so excited for you all to be here because you guys started Black Film Club Collective in 2020. Is that right?
2: Correct. Mm-hmm.
0: Which, let's not talk about that year. It's tough for everybody. Outside of you all starting Black Film Club.
2: Yeah.
0: Take us back to the beginning. What was missing that made you want to create this space?
2: Mm-hmm. Yeah, I think just being a fan of just movies, right, at the time, and maybe we can talk about that later. I think I was really starting to pick up my interest and love for it again. I grew up around it, and so when I got to Chicago, obviously Chicago is a world-class city as it relates to arts and culture. I started going, you know, to film centers, art houses, theaters, and I just noticed that I had friends that I would talk to one-on-one, but we never really had like defined spaces where we could come together and really just talk and discuss film at a conversational, like, intellectual level, you know, and wax poetic, if you will, about it. And so that was really kind of the core driving factor in like starting a film club.
0: Yeah, so. Being the change you want to see.
1: Yeah, I enjoy

0: having conversations with folks
1: Yeah.
0: and really diving deep into what makes people tick, what their thoughts and ideas are. And I enjoyed that aspect, and I didn't see that enough, or I didn't experience it enough. The closest to it was the poetry scene, where you could really express yourself and have moments where you get up there and say whatever you want.
1: Yeah.
0: But I like the communal aspect of being in conversation with folks. And so that was the draw. And film seemed to be such an easy catalyst to pick apart someone else's life,
1: yeah,
0: without having to necessarily pick apart your own. But as you are picking apart those lives, you then become connected to, like, oh wait, let me look at myself, you know. So it was it was like a safe space to really be seen and also have conversations about other people.
1: Yeah.
0: It's like, okay to gossip.
1: Exactly.
0: Sure.
1: Yeah. I know. Sometimes characters are so weird. Like, I think of, like, certain movies, and I'm like, oh, I wonder what that character's doing right now. And I'm like, wait, they're not real. But wait, are they? It's so bizarre.
0: Or the thought behind the writers and why they wrote the character that way, or why they even, why is this story being told? And I love how art allows you to be, like a critic, if you will, but also be in it. And it's in that same way of like, wait, you know, because definitely I thought Issa Rae in Insecure was my best friend.
1: Yeah.
0: Yeah.
1: Yeah. And you have to remember that Issa Rae is like, that's a character that, you know, she's acting as. Yeah. What were the early gatherings like, you know, before Black Film Club came to be what it is today?
2: You know what? That's such a, I love that you asked that question, because really, to Chi's point, like, this idea of, like, I don't know if people remember Love Jones, right? You have to remember Love
1: Jones.
2: Yeah,
1: who doesn't?
2: Chicago.
1: Yeah.
2: If you don't, watch the movie, shame on you.
1: Okay.
2: But like, I just always recall, like those are friends, like, obviously going to poetry slams, taking part in kind of, like, that intellectual, like, I guess, exchange at dinner, right? And they're talking about, is God a woman or a man, right? But there's just really having a conversation, and honestly, that's what the actual initial stages look like. It was literally in my apartment, friends crowded around like a living room and the kitchen table, having conversations over probably too many glasses of wine, but really just thinking deeper about culture and like what these films are like moving us to. So it felt very like after school club, like, if you know, underground, if you will, kind of like cool vibes, if you know, like somewhere where artist friends would do, like if they were in like college or like in high school, like into the space. So
1: yeah, it always reminded me of like the kids in my neighborhood that would play magic cards, but like, maybe in no shade to the magic card kids, but like, but better dressed. Like,
0: yeah,
1: there was like, yeah, you know, yeah, like we'd have leather jackets where maybe the magic card kids just had like a jean jacket.
0: Right.
1: Both are great, but you know, it just seemed like it took it up
0: saying
1: a level.
0: It's like it elevated just a little bit.
1: Yes. Yeah. Now somebody's going to message me like, how dare you?
2: They're coming for the DMs.
1: Okay.
0: Right. Like, what's wrong with a jean jacket?
1: I know, right? What's wrong with magic?
2: GFC likes magic kids. Okay.
1: Yeah.
2: Look.
1: Okay. Right. Oh my gosh. You know, I've been thinking about film as a universal language, sort of like you said.
0: Mm-hmm.
1: And we all come from different backgrounds, but almost everyone watches movies, just like people around the world are watching, you know, the World Cup right now.
0: Yeah.
1: People around the world gather for film. Do you think film has a unique ability to connect people across differences? And how has that idea maybe shaped what you guys are doing?
0: I do think it has the ability to connect people across differences. I think about films, international films, such as My Father's Shadow, or what was the one we, Sanaa, it was a Senegalese film we showed.
2: Banal
0: and Adama. And also there was another one.
2: Atlantiques,
0: you know,
1: yeah,
0: that we had an opportunity to screen with folks. And I really appreciated how our dialogue was so rich and so meaningful, especially around, or I shouldn't say especially, all of them were really rich. But My Father's Shadow was such a beautiful story, because not only did we get to see someone going through different things in, I believe it was South Africa, where he was from at the time when he was going, when there was the uprising and all the things that were happening. And we got to
2: Nigeria.
0: Got to see a father going through some major things, but the dialogue was so beautiful because it was people in the crowd who were from Nigeria or who were raised by Nigerian parents. Yeah. I am a first generation American, so my dad was Nigerian, and really just hearing the stories like, mm-hmm. and like putting two and two together, but also understanding it from this father's perspective. It was such a beautiful and rich conversation that everyone in the audience, or I shouldn't say everyone, but the folks who stayed back to have the conversation, we could tell that they were impacted in a really rich and meaningful way. And wow. It was this, I don't know, it was like a really great connection.
2: Yeah, no, I agree. And I'll throw out another one that I really like that I feel resonated with, just like different audience, you know, people from different backgrounds. Mississippi Masala.
1: Oh, which, yeah.
2: You know, like, if people haven't seen it, literally just kind of like resurfaced. They were basically, the distribution company was in a fight, you know, to get the rights for a while, but now it's back. And it's being shown in different capacities. But Denzel Washington, right, is a gentleman working in the South, deep South, and he falls in love with a woman who is actually, I believe she's from, she has African origins, but she's also an Indian woman, right? And we definitely had Indian, you know, people who had Indian origin, you know, in there, in the audience, as well as obviously Black and brown people there, and just the conversations around those differences, as they were both almost marginalized people in the South, you know, trying to make a way, but also having like those different family traits and or cultural traits, right? And like how they consider dating versus how we consider dating. What does free will look like? What does responsibility or like what do they say, the responsibility to my cultural, you know, like of like honoring tradition mean, you know, when it, and as it relates to love. So that was a really rich conversation. And those are like the special parts around film where you can kind of bring people together and really just dissect like, what do these things really mean for us? You know, because everybody's experiencing these things in different capacities.
1: Yeah.
2: And it's like good to kind of just bring those back to the table and really see, you know, how people feeling, right? When that movie was made in the 90s, 20 years ago, how do we feel about this today? You know, I think that's kind of the magic that we can get to when we kind of have like those like diasporic conversations.
1: Yeah. And I feel like because you guys include the conversation piece of your films, what do you think? Do you think people go to those excited to already discuss films, or like, where do you think that, what makes the magic that gets people to want to share?
0: I think definitely people come knowing, or if they don't know, they're excited once they do find out they get to talk, you know, because they want to be heard. They want to share their perspective, because so many times, how many times have you watched a film with someone and wanted to lean over and whisper to them or say, whoa, did you see that? Or, you know, so it definitely feels like people are primed and ready to talk. When that portion comes up, they're like, okay, I'm ready.
1: Yeah.
0: You know, so.
1: I love that.
2: Yeah, you would think that would be probably the toughest part, but honestly, that might be the easiest part of the process, because to Chi's point, I think we've done a good job of creating a space where people know, hey, we get to go talk about a film here.
1: Yeah.
2: Right. So I think for whatever reason, and I think this is maybe what I was feeling, you know, at the time, because I would be excited to just discuss and there's no way to do it. So I think people are making up for lost time.
1: Yeah, for real.
2: Like, you know, and if you think about it, I feel like, you know, movie culture back, you know, when we were younger, I'm speaking from a millennial perspective. I don't know if my Gen Z people understand that, maybe. Yeah. But like you went to go see a movie on a Friday or Saturday or Sunday, and it was a thing. Like we all went there, and then we would maybe stay at a mall, right, and talk about it.
1: Or, yeah.
2: Like have some level of exchange, and somewhere in the world of streaming, we kind of lost that. And I think that also the perfect storm of us coming out of a pandemic and really picking up storm, people wanted connection again. And I think that community is really at the core of like what we're doing when we bring people together. Like we're giving a community and also intellectual, like, food at the same time. Yeah. So,
0: we used to call it edutainment.
2: Edutainment.
1: Yes, edutainment.
2: Cheech coined that word, by the way. It's trademarked.
0: Someone else. I
1: love edutainment.
0: Pass along, pass down. No, good point.
1: Yeah, because it's the worst when, like, after you go to a movie theater and your friends just want to go home. You're like, dang, nobody wants to get like really, a slice of pizza and talk about the movie.
0: Man, a taco or something.
1: Yeah.
0: Can like, we what like, is keep that? Talking?
1: Right. Yeah.
0: And sometimes, you know, I want to talk in the theater with folks. And so we recently, my daughter and I, we went to see Obsession.
1: Uh-huh.
0: That's a whole nother story.
1: Okay, yes, I have thoughts about that.
0: We'll have to come back and talk about that one. But afterwards, we ended up staying and talking with a few people that were who had saw. We didn't know them, but we kind of had a conversation about relationships and what that movie meant. And then the person that was cleaning up the aisles preparing for the next show, they even got in on the conversation.
1: I love it.
0: So I was like, wow, this is so cool. Because I think people do, they want to talk about the points and the moments that kind of inspired them or pissed them off or just like, I just got to talk about this.
1: Yeah, I was going to ask if folks talk in your screenings. Like,
2: I think so, for sure. Yeah. It's definitely culturally built around, you know, the Black experience as well. It feels like that. The music reflects it. The snacks reflect it. Like, people will, you know, cite different, you know, popular captions or like phrases from a film. Like, it's we want them to have that space, right? Because sometimes you don't get to do it by yourself,
1: right?
2: You know, so it's like a theater, like when people go, right? You know, so
1: yeah. Thank you guys so much for curating these screenings for everybody to come to.
0: Such a joy. Like,
1: yeah,
0: it's thank you for thanking us.
2: Yeah.
0: And also, it feels really good to be of service in that way.
1: Mm-hmm.
0: It's funny, I was telling Troy recently, like, we had, I can't remember which screen, it was a matinee and mimosas that we do in Wicker Park, and I had an opportunity just to kind of sit back, and he was in front doing his thing, you know, and it just was so much joy just to watch it from behind the scenes, if you will,
1: yeah,
0: and just see it, and it really does feel like service. It feels like we're giving people an opportunity to be in community in this way. And it feels rich. It feels luxurious. It feels fun. So I selfishly be having fun just looking at everyone. So thank you for thanking us. And also, it feels like really cool to be in service in this way, in entertainment.
1: Yes.
0: Whoa. Right.
1: For sure.
0: How cool.
1: Absolutely. You guys must watch a bunch of movies. How do you decide what we're going to see?
0: No, I wish I could watch more.
1: Yeah.
0: I feel like Troy does a really good job of like keeping us abreast of the films, because me, I just kind of fall into film when I'm inspired.
1: I know. Yeah. Troy, you have to give us like, how do you cover so much ground?
2: I think, you know what? Yes, we do watch a lot of movies, but I think even as we run a club, we also have like subcultures of film clubs within our, like, that we go to for inspiration. Like our friends, right? Like what are you all watching? Yeah. And we share movies and share films, and I just find myself kind of going down different rabbit holes, you know, like looking for different films, or, you know, maybe I might get a coffee book that has just different things, or a magazine that's talking about something interesting. So yeah, I think it's just I'm constantly thinking about like what if we're in this state of the world, what type of film might be reflecting life, you know, in a similar capacity? What could I gain from something like that?
1: Yeah.
2: You know, and I think that's kind of like my approach to it. And I think we also think of just about the audience, even though that we're catering to.
1: But do you guys have like a quota of like movies you see? Like, okay, I need to make sure I watch 3 movies a night to be able to get together and plan out your season?
0: During the film symposium season, we do.
1: Yeah,
0: we're getting there on the front of like having a stockpile of films like, oh, we want to watch this in October, you know, because we've been moving. So we've been tapped by these wonderful organizations to also be thought partners on some of the events and activities they have. And so we try to be emergent and also thoughtful in our planning. And, you know, it was funny, as Troy was mentioning, you know, just our wonderful community. We do have a really great community of folks who do archiving and folks who are acting and you know, just doing beautiful things and who are into animation, anime, or into action films. And so we really do depend on our community to help keep it diverse, because if it were up to myself, and like, I'm very like a beautiful mind patterned in some ways, I'll be like, well, isn't it 2026? And what about 10 years ago? What were we doing then in 2006? And what films speak to that? And then in 19, and then I try and find these little patterns, and Troy will be like, No, we're not going to sit here. Like,
1: come on, syllabus.
0: We're not going to try and draw all of these patterns. And maybe if we cite this book to go with it. So it helps to break the monotony, definitely, to have our friends who are just well-versed in film in that way.
1: Yeah.
2: Well, I think also just watching, that's bad funny, actually. Yeah. But true.
1: I'm down to go on a rabbit hole with you, by the way. Maybe that could be a week workshop or something, like a week long.
2: Oh, she got rabbit holes. They can go deep.
1: Oh my God, I love rabbit holes so much.
2: But also, I think it's something about, like, also just like being a fan of movies and watching just global films too, right? Like just watching different things, because we watch a little bit of everything. And I think even being able to step out of like the Black experience and see other films helps you come back and even look at different Black experiences in a different way, or like maybe go pick out something that you might have not thought about. You know? So I think that's also a part of it too. Just being a fan of the genre really kind of powers me in general. So I think that's kind of like what, you know, keeps it going. It just keeps it fresh for me, you know.
0: And I do want to give a shameless plug for House of the Collective, which is a platform we launched so that we can give our friends who are also well-versed in film a space, an opportunity to curate an event. Maybe they have a film they want to see, and then they bring together audiences. So House of the Collective is that space, so that it's not all on my beautiful mind and and Troy's international film watching. Like, we're like, okay, let's break it up. Let's see what else is out there. So that's
1: been House of the Collective. Tell us more about House of Collective. Mm-hmm. Is this just in your friend group, or if somebody's listening and like, I know a movie y'all should watch, can they hit you up?
2: Yeah. House of Collective is a guest curator programming series that we do. We've been hosting it at Monday Coffee, which is our resident like community screening.
1: Oh, cool.
2: And we invite in trusted friends and guests of BFC, which we consider under the House of the Collective, to curate a film of their choice, and then they'll actually curate the film and actually lead the conversation.
1: Okay.
2: And so it brings in, to Chi's point, those different perspectives, right? Because we have perspectives of what we like, but this also brings in different friends, right?
1: Mm-hmm.
2: And that's how we end up with maybe a screening of Boomerang again, right? Or like Atlantiques, which is essentially almost like a Senegalese horror, you know, genre film, you know, right, which is like super interesting. But that's what you get when you kind of invite friend voices in.
1: Yeah.
2: You give yourself a chance to even step back and say, wow, I haven't even been thinking about this genre. Like, what else is, you know, here, that we haven't been exploring? So,
1: right. Yeah. It gives you a chance to sort of chill. Because I would imagine when you guys are hosting these things, do you guys get an opportunity to chill and just watch the movie? Or are you always thinking about something?
0: Yeah, that's a good question. I know for me, I'm learning how to chill.
1: Yeah.
0: actively looking for a tutorial on how not to do the most. So I'm learning.
1: Yeah, I wonder if there's a film about that. I'm sure there is. Yeah,
0: maybe.
2: Yeah. Yeah, I think similar to Chi, I think I'm learning. I think we've been we've gotten to a place where we've been able to streamline a lot more of our processes, so it's becoming a bit easier to chill. And I think our audience is even learning, understanding, you know, the programming formats more so. The events are almost kind of learning almost how to run themselves, if you will. So I think there's been a more ease in letting go of some of the things where we thought we had to do a bit more teaching.
1: Yeah.
2: And now the audience kind of already knows what to expect. Like, oh, we're coming here. We're going to do this. Like, at some point, this is going to happen.
1: Okay.
2: You know, so, like, there isn't as much hand-holding mm-hmm. as you would think you would need to do.
1: Yeah.
0: Right on.
1: Because the public is wild. When you guys started, they were like an apartment screening series, wasn't it? Like sort of like apartment. Were those public?
2: It started with friends.
1: Okay, yeah, okay, with friends. Friends. Okay.
2: And then when we went, that would be kind of crazy. Yeah. Right? Yeah.
0: Like, come
2: not quite there yet. Yeah, right? Yeah. But yeah, but no, once we went to a venue, then it became public.
1: Okay.
2: You know, and yeah, and obviously, like, it's like controlling the, you know.
1: Sure.

0: like a classroom, it can get rowdy versus, on certain topics, people get passionate about things like, hey, it's a safe space, y'all. We
1: Oh,
0: all,
1: wow. Okay.
0: so.
2: Yeah, because you're hearing perspectives from people, and it can be a little triggering when you start having those conversations. But thankfully, we enter into it with a safe space.
1: Of
2: The most
1: course.
2: rowdiest folks, interestingly enough, were our mature community. They came
0: Yes.
2: in
0: We love
2: and
0: you.
2: rebel roused. I was like, who would have thought we would have to tell our elders to simmer down? So, but
1: Right, because you can't talk to elders like that, first of all. So, yeah. Well, and then you have to. You're
2: when
1: like,
2: I
1: no, I'm
2: tried
1: going
2: to even
1: to.
2: say elder to one of the elders, they checked me and said,
0: Uh-oh.
2: I am not an elder. I'm just like you. I was like, okay.
1: Oh,
2: So it was really cute. And also I was like, Troy, who would have thought we would need crowd control for our elders?
0: Really?
1: Yeah. Oh my gosh. I know I always like, I'll go to like some lecture or whatever, and then when you hear somebody say, oh, but I disagree with that, you're just like, oh, yeah,
0: Uh-oh.
1: it's like, oh no,
0: Algebra.
1: oh no.
2: Yeah, the cue the Netflix documentary.
1: Okay. I've been loving seeing people do that
2: Me
1: Netflix documentary series.
2: too.
1: That is just so
2: Me too.
0: It's a great meme.
2: I'm glad
1: Yeah.
2: it's just broke up the monotony from The Polygamist.
1: Yes. Have you guys watched that? I have not. I don't know if I can handle it
2: You
1: yet.
2: can't.
1: Okay.
2: Okay. Look, this is a PSA to everyone. Like, don't do it. Don't do it. I did it for the team because I kept seeing it come up in my feed. And then one night I was like, okay, I'll do it. I cannot get my time back.
1: Yeah.
2: I've been trying.
1: It's just amazing. Well, the person who created that, like, she wrote that and then she, like, let it sit for a while, and then somebody like picked it back up. It's like, wow.
2: And to hear a story and how it started from a book, and the impetus for it was actually woman empowerment. But to see the show, I'm like, oh, that was, no, it was a
1: Oh my
2: mismatch.
1: goodness. We have 5 minutes until we take a break, but I just
2: Yes.
1: wanted to say, like, are there any particular memorable screenings outside of the elders raising their voices? Any sort of like memorable screenings, discussions, or moments that have stood out to y'all from the past few years that you've been doing this?
2: May I try
0: Yes,
2: just
0: please,
2: really
0: please.
2: briefly? I really enjoy the times, and I know you said one time, but I enjoy the times we get to collaborate with folks. I think about the early days we collaborated with this group, Sunday Music Session, and we did a Love Jones screening. It was a blast.
0: Fire.
1: Yeah.
0: So
2: It
0: fun.
2: was so cool. And just those type of screenings, when we get to collaborate with folks, those are the memorable ones because they're fun, and then we're not doing everything.
1: Yeah.
2: So we, it just, I like those. And
1: Yeah.
2: then most recently, Simple Wednesday, we did one for Brown Sugar. So I really like the ones where we get to collaborate. Those are
1: Yeah.
2: fun.
0: The collaboration is fun. It's because it brings such a different energy into it. Like, you already have an energy of your organization, but then you get to feed off of their organization's energy and their community. So it's like an inner, you kind of like a gumbo of like people mixing, and that's always super fun. I do got a standout screening. I really enjoyed the Love Brooklyn screening that we
2: That
0: did.
2: was
0: So we
2: really
0: partnered
2: good.
0: with Greenwich for the premiere of Love Brooklyn, and I felt like the community was so excited. Like, they sold out the theater basically like twice, and
1: Wow.
0: like everybody was like so engaged. Like, you could
1: Yeah.
0: tell there was just like a thirst for like another type of like just film around the Black experience in like our dating life.
1: Yes.
0: That's actually mature and not like weird. If you
1: Yeah.
0: know what I mean, like,
2: Yeah.
0: not like you have like the funny like holiday rom-coms, but like, oh, like, what does it look like normal people falling in love and like messiness? And like that theater got spicy. Like,
2: Real spicy.
0: like, so, but I think that really stood out when like the community really just kind of like got behind it and like just supported it. And I think I felt like, all right, like we can really, build those relationships and really, move the culture in a different way
1: Absolutely.
0: around it.
1: Yeah, and it proves, like, yeah, duh, we like these movies. Like, right. We want more of these movies. Then there's room. Like, make more.
0: Yeah, it's like confirmation. It's like, oh, yeah, well, we're bringing this movie. Yeah, like, do it.

0: Yeah.
1: There's an audience there.
0: Yeah, for sure. I know, because there's always like some extreme, and either has to be like reality show or like goofing off. It's like,
1: It's just like one of the above, or like some super like traumatic, like, you know, moment is like, ah, why can't it just be like everybody makes it out and it's just like maybe a heartbreak. You know
0: I know.
1: You know, but like it's like just madness, you know, like death, and then it's like craziness. You're like,
0: I know, it's just such tragedy.
1: Yeah.
0: I know.
2: Yeah. Also something that sticks out, and I wanna honor time. Sinners.
0: Yeah,
2: we got to hang with Ryan. Well, I call it a hang. It probably was more like a he didn't know who we were, but then it was like, hey,
0: oh, he knew.
2: Come over. Sure. You know, but it was really cool.
1: The team called us.
2: No, it was really great. That was a really great experience. You know,
0: was he nice? Yeah.
2: Oh, of course. Yeah. Come on.
0: Very he nice. Seems like he's a he's so like a personable. Cool. He comes as
1: advertised. For
0: yeah,
1: sure.
0: Yeah.
2: You like, say he comes as advertised.
1: Yeah.
2: I
1: love yeah. I mean, well, if you ever get a chance, watch his Criterion Collection. In the closet.
0: Yeah,
1: like, he really is a film nerd.
0: Well, yeah. No, he seems like it.
2: Proximity. His podcast, Proximity, podcast, which is really great.
0: Oh, I didn't know he had a podcast. Mm-hmm. Oh, cool.
2: Yeah. Yep.
0: Wow. Yeah. All right. Yeah, I'll have to definitely check that out.
2: Mm-hmm.
0: And I love the Criterion Collection closet. Have you all been to it? Is it like a real closet? I'm like, is it just like three walls that you guys have set up?
1: It's actually, what do you call those? Like a trailer?
2: A trailer.
1: It's a trailer.
0: Oh, okay.
1: And you go in a place and it's like a bunch of films there.
0: Yeah, yeah. You know?
1: But
0: I love that.
2: Keep it in the closet.
0: Okay.
2: Sorry. I just had to.
0: Oh, my gosh. I just love how responsive everybody has been to the work that you guys are doing. It's like, yeah, that's like really cool.
2: Thank you.
0: Y'all, we are here with Black Film Club Collective, but we're going to take a quick break. So we will be right back.

0: I'm Fred Klonsky.
1: And I'm Mike Klonsky.
0: And we're the Klonsky Brothers.
1: And we're talking politics, education, and social justice issues.
0: And hitting left.
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5: 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Guys, we are here with Black Film Club Collective. For some reason, I always want to say shy, but...
6: We used to be shy.
5: Oh, is that where I got that from? Okay.
7: A rebrand?
5: Yeah. Oh my God, I love it. I used to have a friend all the time. Every few weeks, she was rebranding her blog. I'm like, girl, just change the colors. Like she won, she like didn't like purple, so she's like, I have to do a rebrand. It's like, just change the color. It's okay.
6: Yeah.
5: Oh my gosh. Perfection. So you guys have an exhibition up right now, Fine Lines.
7: We do. Mm-hmm.
5: Are you all filmmakers also?
7: Well, actually, yeah, we are.
5: Yeah.
6: We're stepping into that role.
5: Okay. Yeah.
7: It's
5: I love it.
7: Crazy. We're still getting used to saying that.
6: Right. I know. If the shoe fits, and it does fit very well.
5: I think so. Yeah, it makes sense. Tell us about Fine Lines.
7: Yeah. So Fine Lines is a West Side and neighborhood focused, Chicago based West Side neighborhood focused film salon and a vernacular archiving project based on the Black people and the Black communities on the West Side. And it's centered around capturing their stories of the everyday, what makes them special, right? And giving meaning to that. And we did that through a host of different activations, screenings, community portraits of these multi-generational families, and also memory work in the form of audio oracle storytelling of their migration to Chicago West Side. So that's what the project is, and feel free to
6: definitely tracking their migration journey, how they arrived to the West Side, and also how they decide what to keep. And who taught them how to remember, you know, that was, so we had a guiding question that guided us through this whole process to even get to Fine Lines, right? So it started with making meaning. And so we began to ask the question, like, who taught you how to remember? And also looking at, how did you get here? What are some stories that, how do you decide what to keep now that you're here? And that introduced us to wonderful families, beautiful families who not only told us about how they arrived, but the things that they kept in their family that helped them to have that legacy, that helped them to really have a place here in not only Chicago, but in the ecosystem of the West Side, and wanting to tell their stories and illuminate their stories, which gave them an opportunity to really began to see the thread of the line, the Fine Line.
5: Yeah, that was as I was like preparing for this, I was thinking like, oh, what does the title Fine Lines mean? Mm-hmm. But yeah, you just explained it beautifully.
7: We gotta give a shout out to SAIC, who actually was the sponsor of the project.
5: Okay, cool.
7: We've been artists in resident with them.
5: Okay.
7: Since the top of the year.
5: Okay, right on.
7: three or four other artists. I want to say maybe three other artists
6: That were a part of the program.
7: Yeah
6: it was. I think it was actually four in total. It was King. Well, we don't have to go.
7: Yeah, through the names, yeah,
6: but
7: yeah.
6: Essentially, it was quite a. It was
7: yeah,
6: more
7: and,
6: than
7: and so our
5: yeah, a we, cohort.
7: Cohort of okay. us, and so we had to shout them out for giving us the space and the resources to actually take this project and really kind of like sit with it and think about it and expand it the way that we have been, you know, which has led to the exhibition and now a short film we're working on too.
6: Yeah. And so we worked with Ken Cook, yeah. which is a wonderful photographer.
7: Mr. Ken Cook Jr.
6: Yes, thank you, Ken Cook Jr., who is an amazing photographer on the west side of Chicago. He has done work with The Reader, the Austin Weekly, North Lawndale publication, so he and other major outlets. And so we had an opportunity to partner and do this, the community portraits.
5: Right him. On.
6: Yeah.
5: Will Ken become a member of the House of Collective?
6: Man, we hope so.
5: Yeah.
7: Hey, I mean, I would love for him. That would be awesome. Ken, if you're listening, you know, go ahead and give us what you got. You know, he is a friend of the house.
5: So, yes, come on. You know.
7: And hopefully we'll be able to continue doing work with him. We have some ideas, you know, that we're thinking through right now on how to expand the project. So.
5: Yeah, because I was so curious, how the idea feels important enough to explore across mediums, both an exhibition and a film.
6: Mm-hmm. Yeah, the film aspect is really just illuminating the story because it, you know, it's so funny. When we first started, we had to submit a proposal. This is our proposed idea. This is what we want to do. It was very basic.
5: Mm-hmm.
6: Okay.
7: Yeah.
6: But when you put a Capricorn and an Aquarius in the room, okay,
7: hello.
6: Yeah, things grow very quickly. And so we started with these beautiful film salons. We knew we wanted to show films. We had the opening reception, which we were like, okay, just kind of chewing on some ideas. And then it began to grow into this thing where, like, man, we can't just show films and have conversations. We have to listen to stories. And then those listening to stories, we had been talking with Ken early on before we even knew we were selected. And we were like, hey, we want to do some work together. And so when we found out Ken Cook Jr. was selected and we were selected, we were like, oh, we got to do something together.
5: Yeah.
6: And then it kind of blossomed into this great idea around, okay, let's do some portraits. And Ken's work is so beautiful and so it's like capturing families or capturing people in the realest, rawest moments, but making it look artful is just his magic or one aspect of magic that he brings into this world. And so it was like, oh, wow, we get to work with you. And it kind of blossomed from there into like, okay, these community portraits. And then when we saw them, it was like, oh, these got to be flags. These got to be, people got to see them. They got to be huge and massive so that when you come through, you see these wonderful families represented on the west side. And they look like somebody you know. Oh, this could be my auntie. This could be my uncle. This could be, you know, so it was like that. And then it was too big to house into this exhibition. And then it was like, okay, we got to do a film too. And so I'll let Troy has really been beautifully spearheading a lot of the work we've been doing with Ken Williams on that.
7: Yeah, film. And I had to shout out to Chi because I think when we were doing the community portrait shoot, I think you might have actually thought about the migration line piece to really capture those stories. Mm-hmm. And that's actually what's driving the narrative of the short film.
5: Mm-hmm. Okay.
7: We're actually taking a lot of that dialogue and building, you know, building upon the story of the exhibition on with these families through different archive of photos that they've given us. We're also working with the Getty.
5: Okay.
7: Black Collection to kind of also, you know, work. And then also our very talented chief editor, Kim Williams, who we've been working very closely with to also cut and edit and build the film out. So it's going to be an extension that kind of just continues to grow that story and really give, you know, the full picture of these human beings because Ken captured the joy and now we can actually capture where they came from.
5: Yeah.
7: And how that kind of like, how that joy became what it was here that makes like the fine lines.
6: Yeah, and what things they and the thing that I love that we keep coming back to is what they chose to keep.
5: Yeah.
6: That is so important when you're thinking about fine lines or you're thinking about making meaning of your own generational story. It's like, why did you keep this Bible for so many years in our family, you know? And it's like, oh, it housed birth certificates.
5: Mm-hmm.
6: It also housed that scripture that got grandma through to even pray us into this new place that we're in.
5: Yeah.
6: So it was just such a great opportunity to understand why we choose what we keep and why they chose what they kept that brought them to this place where, whoa, these are the threads, these are the lines, this is the connection. And it was great. It was great. And it made so much sense.
5: Yeah, that's really beautiful. What did your subjects think seeing themselves? Is anybody like, oh, yours? Yeah, y'all should have been did a movie on me.
6: No, that's so
7: good.
6: So, no.
7: Like, about time.
6: It was really beautiful to see because, okay, so I'm gonna walk you through it. So
5: please.
6: you come into this industrial building. It looks like, okay, where am I at? Where
5: yes, am I? You're where walking us through as we go to see the exhibition. Yes, okay,
6: yeah,
5: right.
6: Yeah, and so you're coming in and you see the green line, you mm-hmm. hear the train, you see some wonderful people, colorful people in the community, and you're like, okay, do I want to engage? Do I not want to engage? And you're walking and you go through this alley to get to the black room and you go up these stairs and it's an industrial building and you see fine lines, you know, you see your artist statement, you see all the things, but then you walk around the corner and you see these massive smiles that just greet you.
5: Aww.
6: And it's these flags that are hanging down, and before you even look at the wall to see the families on the wall or see some of the heirlooms or their hands or their arms or what aspects of them that are being shown, you see a smile, smiling families that look at you, and they're on the west side. And so what we experienced is watching people's breath be taken away, like where they pause.
5: Mm-hmm.
6: Right? And that, you know, just to touch on, that is something that we often will do in a film screening. We'll have people pause to take a breath.
5: Yeah.
6: Right? And so it's really cool to see them walk around the corner and then they just are like, whoa, it's this gasp of like, wow, you know, to see a smiling family or see a smiling face. And so, yeah, they are awe-inspired. It's a gift to witness awe and see people in awe of themselves because they never imagined themselves to be that way. But then it's like, it makes so much sense. Thank you. Thank you for capturing it. So we heard thank yous. We saw breaths being taken away.
7: Yeah, no. And I think just like the timelessness of the portraits that Ken took in black and white, it felt very reminiscent of like our old portrait days with JCPenney Sears.
5: You used
7: to go take them, like people came in like, you know, matching wardrobes and tones for the shots. And I think it just felt nostalgic to the sense of also like when family used to do those type of portraits together.
5: Yeah.
7: Everything's so digital now, you know, but going like to when we're in a time where we're trying to get back to more of those analog things, like let's actually go to a space as a unit and actually do something together, like what, let alone take an image, you know. Speaking with some of the families, like getting these multi-generational people together was even a moment to do that. And it's like, oh yeah, like let's go have a meal after this, you know, let's have a coffee now since we're all together. And I think that's also magic in that piece as well, you know, when you think about those images. And I think you can kind of see like that connected tissue of like those fine lines of keeping like families, connected in that manner.
6: Right on.
5: Yeah.
7: It comes through in the work, in my opinion.
5: Oh my gosh, it's so exciting. But also exciting, like what's it like, you know, do y'all identify as artists or, you know, I know people like say field programmers, like what's it like to just add this extra level to your work?
7: I'm going to go first on this.
5: Okay.
7: She's been about this art life.
5: Right. I was going to say,
7: her entire existence. We always joke like she has like 9 lives and she's in like life number 10, maybe.
5: Okay.
7: right now, I would say it's newer. Me, I definitely identify as a creative now, but definitely now that this film is being made, I would probably consider myself now an artist.
5: Okay.
7: But I don't.
5: Welcome.
7: Yeah. But I would say I wouldn't have identified myself as this 5 years or 6 years ago, you know, when it started. Oh, I definitely think I would have been just maybe much more of a fan of the, you know, a patron of the arts, mm-hmm. let alone participating in this manner, if you will. So mm-hmm. that's been my journey. But it's been like a great, I guess, learning of yourself or what you're capable of and manifestation, you know. But
5: yeah,
7: I'll let you speak for herself.
5: That's giving me goosebumps, Troy. That's really exciting.
6: Yeah.
5: That's really cool.
6: And it's been nice to witness,
5: yeah,
6: you know, Troy blossom in this way too, of like, he says he didn't consider himself, but I'm like, come on, sir. Okay. And you know, I saw the early seeds of it. And it's been really nice to watch it grow in this amazing way. And I'm so looking forward to, like, all that comes of it, because I feel like, you know, Source Universe is not done with you. And I'm just so happy and just excited to see all the things. And, yeah, my background, you know, art was an escape for me in a way of like, and I don't know what I'm escaping from, but it was like this idea of the mundane. Uh-huh. You know, I really appreciate how art, it has you stop to appreciate what's before you and be in the moment. And so, yeah, you know, like I knew this was the path that I wanted to be on. I just didn't know what channel. You know, I consider myself very multifaceted, like or what they call it, multi-hyphenate. Mm-hmm. And I've done a lot of things, as Troy always teases me and others. I've done a lot of things, and it's really been this idea of, let me throw a whole bunch of things on the wall and see what sticks.
5: Yeah.
6: And now I feel like we're in the season of refinement. I'm less interested in gathering it anymore as I am in using the talents that I have and making sure that I'm staying engaged with them in a way that allows me to also have my breath taken away, or like, yeah, also have my awe moments and say, wow, you did that, girl. Like, oh, cool. You know? And so it's been really nice to go to sleep at night and really find peace and solace with my gaze.
5: Yeah.
6: You know, and less about like, oh, are people coming and seeing it? It was like when we finally got those flags up and got that exhibition, like when we,
7: man, I mean, we ain't going to tell you how close it was.
6: One of Troy words, he calls it, you know, he stands up products. When we stood up this exhibition, I was like, it was, yeah, like a moment of like, whoa, we did that.
7: Yeah, it was chills for sure.
6: It was, yeah, we did that. And so, I don't know, it's been feeling really good to sit in this seat, because from artists to now curators, mm-hmm, like this was our curatorial debut. And that's like really cool. And we have so much respect for our curator friends. And so we're still learning how to fill those shoes and be with those shoes and what all of that means. And mm-hmm, and so this is great to be on this journey now from as artists and stepping into curators and being, you know, given this gift of holding people's work and their art and their vision in this way.
7: Yeah, yeah. And I'll say, and I just want to say thank you to like Chicago, like our Chicago creative artist community at mm-hmm large, for actually trusting us, mm-hmm, you know, with the responsibility of A, being film programmers, but then also being curators and artists and commissioning these work with these humans, right? Yeah. In this, yeah, neighborhood. Because I think me and Chi both take our work serious, you know, and we have a pride about it. And yeah, I think, you know, sometimes, you know, in this space, things can feel unattainable, mm-hmm, you know, for people to attempt to do. But I feel like our community at large has supported us and kind of given us the green light to like really, you know, participate, you know. And I gotta say, that's just a contribute to maybe just the way we attempt to try to show up, to deliver, not perfect, you know, understanding that we don't know it all. We went to curator school 101,
5: yeah,
7: and we probably got like a B, you know, B minus to B, maybe. You know, we'll
5: being
7: see.
5: Hard on yourself.
7: We we'll see, yeah, but
6: still
7: we
6: have a lot to learn.
5: Oh, and, of course, and, forever.
7: Yeah,
6: and it's okay. Like I there was a time when I I would look for perfection in mm-hmm. the work, or like, oh, we got to do it this. Because we started off that way. And I remember when we did our opening reception right after, we had some curator friends come who is in the art world. And I immediately sent them a message like, was this okay? What did I miss? And, you know, because I didn't go to school for this, you know. Yeah. And so it was like, I was like, oh, well, did I do everything right? And it was like this moment after doing that. They gave me feedback or what have you, and I incorporated as much as I could. It was like, no, you got to really just get your feet wet, and you got to do it.
5: Yeah.
6: And that's just the beauty of art. Art is so forgiving. People may not be. People may critique and say, you know, I didn't see that artist statement. Where is that? Or you know, or whatever they, you know, the title cards or what have you.
5: Yeah.
6: And so they will have their feedback. But also, when you're moving in a way where you're allowing the universe or source or whatever is inspiring you to express through you, sometimes you just got to do it.
5: Yeah, absolutely.
6: You know, so.
5: Yeah, just get started. Oh, absolutely. You all have.
7: Yeah. 100%.
5: So. Yeah, and you're enjoying it and learning. And
7: it's been a blast, honestly.
5: Yeah, that's really cool. Yeah. I mean, I can't wait to see it. It's up until...
6: Yeah, till this weekend, actually. Having our closing reception and artist talk on 7/17 at 7 p.m.
5: Awesome.
6: Look at that, right?
5: Wow.
6: Look at all those sevens.
5: Hold on.
6: Hold on. Let's play the lottery. Okay. Anyway, coming back.
7: Random numbers.
5: It's 7. You laugh, but watch where I go after this, right?
6: It's 7/17 at 7 p.m. at the Black Room, 4015 West Carroll. We'll be having an artist talk and our closing reception. And yeah, people will be able to see it that Friday and Saturday. And then we're taking it down that Sunday.
5: Okay.
7: Yeah, we'll have Ken Cook Jr. in the building.
5: Oh, wonderful.
7: Who is the photographer, image maker, and Ken Williams as well, who's our cinematographer and editor. And we'll talk a little bit about project and kind of our process also. So.
5: Mm-hmm. Yeah. And since we're just on the talk of like how to get in touch with y'all, how do folks find out about the screenings and stuff y'all have? Where could they go for more information?
7: Yeah, you can follow us at Black Film Club CLTV.
5: Okay.
7: On Instagram. And also we have a website as well. If you want to follow us there, that's blackfilmclub.com, and that's just spelled BLK. filmclub.com, all one word.
5: Yes.
7: And yeah, our social media from a awareness perspective is definitely on Instagram. That's where we have everything. We have a link tree with all the events, interviews, things. Basically, if you want to get in touch with us,
5: okay,
7: you know, you can normally reach us there. And also our email is on there as well if you want to reach out, if you're interested in more curatorial work, or if you want to do some film programming with us. You know,
5: yeah.
7: Our books are open.
5: Yes, okay.
6: You asked about the House of the Collective.
5: Yeah.
6: If there is a film buff, a cinephile out there, and they're like, hey, I got a film for you.
5: Yeah.
6: Please feel free to email us, Black Film Club. That's BLK Film Club@gmail.com. Who knows? Maybe. I don't know.
7: Right, right. Yeah. No promises, but if it's if it's heat,
6: who knows?
5: Right.
6: Who
5: knows? It could be that cousin's like, I got a movie. I got a movie.
6: Right.
5: Yeah. Cousins be putting you on.
6: We have the Chicago Film Symposium that will take place next year, 2027.
5: Okay.
6: And so
5: that was wonderful. Was that last year? I feel like the time is sort of like messing with me. That was wonderful. That was wonderful.
7: Miss Danielle Scruggs, the Black Woman Directors.
5: Yes,
7: yes. She's our co-partner in crime.
6: Yes.
7: Conspiracy.
6: Yes.
5: Yeah.
6: Co-conspirator. Yes.
7: Yeah. Co-conspirator in the development of this symposium. And so we want to come back. We took this year off to revamp, develop, and make sure it's stronger.
5: Yeah.
7: And we're more prepared to kind of serve everybody when we return. So
5: yeah, I thought it was great. So we'll see what the next one's like. But yeah, I think that's smart to take a break. Sometimes when people have stuff annually, it's like,
7: that's a lot.
5: Oh my God, that's like in 12, like another like 11 months after we had this thing.
6: We were going to do it annually. Yeah, that was like the intent at first. And then we were like, oh, in order for us not to burn out, let's just be spacious.
5: Yeah, that's the thing.
6: Let's just breathe differently.
5: Ooh, I love that word, spacious. I'm going to guys, I'm just going to be spacious, okay?
6: Yes.
7: Yeah. She has the words.
5: Yeah. Yeah, you're good with these words.
6: Thank you.
5: Yes.
6: I do what I can do when I can do it.
5: I want to ask you guys a fun question. Oh my gosh, y'all, They work so wonderful together, don't they? What is a... Okay, this is fun question time. What is a black film to y'all that folks might not seem is a black film?
7: Folks might not interpret
5: as interpret a black, as a black okay. film. Thank right, you. Right, yes, yes, yes, yes. Thank you. Mm-hmm. You're good with words too.
6: Yeah, he is.
7: I can go. I can go on this. Okay. I'm gonna go out and maybe folks think this, but I don't think everybody. I think people categorize this differently. Blade is 100% a black film. And honestly, before I even knew Marvel picked it up, I just thought it was like, yo, this is like a black vampire that like is doing God's will. Like, you know what I mean?
5: Yeah.
7: Like, but it's like a crazy, just to give you a little context, like the first one, it was crazy because like his mother was like birthing him. She was taken advantage of by like this, you know, this European vampire. I think she dies in the process of having him, and it's just like,
5: oh my goodness.
7: You think about that like connection of like how like black women have been treated in like hospitals, and then just like him, his experience being a black vampire in the city, like like, you know, there's like that universe is so interesting because like vampires are like ancient human beings,
5: right?
7: So they, you know, they have like these like European ties to like kingdoms, and then he's just like this inner city like mutt vampire.
5: Right.
7: I'm like, this is such like a black experience, like a microcosm of like how somebody would experience having like super abilities like this. And he's like on a campaign to like change everything because of how he ended up, you know.
5: So, for
7: like,
5: sure.
7: It's, in my opinion, 100%, it's a black film.
5: Yeah.
7: You know, he just Marvel happens to have the rights to it.
5: Yeah.
6: Mine is Purple Rain.
5: Oh, yeah.
6: Purple Rain, it feels very black. And I really appreciate the storyline, even with the, you know, I don't appreciate the domestic violence. That part was really tough to move through. But, you know, it was just the story of triumph and overcoming obstacles and really unapologetically being about your art by any means necessary by a Podunk. You know, at the time, it was considered like, Minnesota? You're from Minnesota?
5: Yeah.
6: You know, it's like, what? And you're doing it. So it was like very much a story of triumph and also a banging soundtrack.
5: Yeah.
7: Indeed.
5: Yeah.
6: So, yeah. What's yours?
5: You know what? I was thinking Love and Basketball. I feel like folks will definitely say like, oh no, it's just a story about basketball, but I'm like, I guess for me, black film is like, is there a black person in it? And that's like a black cast. And so anytime folks try to challenge that, I'm like, no, it was a black film.

0: Going back to Blade, do we only have three black vampires? Because I think of like Sinners, the character and his. Well,
1: Oh,
0: no,
1: I
0: that's
1: gotta
0: just one.
1: toss.
0: And then Blade, so I'm like, are there two black vampires?
1: No, honey.
2: There's a few of them.
0: Okay.
1: The Sweet Blood of Jesus.
0: Oh, sure.
1: Did you see that with
0: No, I
1: Spike
0: didn't.
1: Lee, that
0: I'm not
1: film?
0: a horror person. Daniel's been trying to, black film director tried to put me on. That's why I'm like, for the movies that I've seen, that's how I'm counting.
2: Vampire in Brooklyn.
0: Yeah.
1: Ganja.
0: Oh, yeah, duh. Oh, my gosh.
1: Ganja and Hess.
0: Yes, that's true.
1: That one. And also, Lestat, the new Interview with the Vampire.
0: Oh,
1: on AMC.
0: True.
1: I really like that story.
0: Yeah.
1: And that guy is really handsome who
0: shout out
1: plays Louis. I mean, when if I gotta go and look at your IMDb and I'm stalking you on Instagram trying to see what you about, then yeah.
0: You're a fan.
1: I am a fan of Louis, the new Interview with the Vampire. So yeah. So there are a couple out there.
0: Yeah, that's
1: I'm sure
0: true.
1: There are more.
0: Like, yeah. Right?
1: Yeah. In Twilight, they didn't have any.
0: No, they didn't.
2: I don't think I've seen any
1: I think I did.
2: Black vampires in Twilight.
1: But please, keep us honest
0: right.
1: out there, listeners.
0: Yeah. Somebody's going to be like, okay, y'all asked for a movie. Let me put y'all on to
1: exactly.
0: a movie about black vampires.
1: Exactly.
2: Liam's about to be blown up.
0: Yup. Oh, my gosh. Troy, gee, thank you guys so much for being with us today on Nosy AF on Lumpin' Radio.
1: Yeah, and thank you for making it easy.
0: Oh, my gosh.
1: Such a great interview.
0: Oh, my goodness.
1: Like,
0: thank you.
1: Really great.
2: So too easy right now.
0: Yeah.
2: Like I'm in the living room.
0: Oh, I love that. I know. You guys are so easy to talk to. And we have until the 17th to get to the exhibition, if you will, but like to check that out. I'm sure everybody would love to see you there.
1: Yeah,
0: so
1: come out.
0: Thanks, Chicago, for listening to us. And have a great day.
1: Thank you.
2: See ya.
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